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9: This is Fresh Air. I'm Terry Gross. Let's get back to my interview with Zayd Ayers Dorn, author of the new memoir, Dangerous, Dirty, Violent, and Young, A Fugitive Family and the Revolutionary Underground. Bernadine Dorn, his mother, was a leader of SDS and a founder of the revolutionary underground militant movement, the Weather Underground. Zayd's father, Bill Ayers, was active in SDS and the Weather Underground. They were living underground before Zayd was born and for the first few years of Zayd's life. So your mother, Bernadine Dorn, was a leader of SDS, mm-hmm. and then she led the group that became the Weather Underground and supported armed resistance. Mm-hmm. She issued several statements over the years. I want you to read the one from 1970.
10: Okay, the Declaration of War.
9: Yes.
10: Yeah, so this is a tape that she recorded and that was delivered to police stations and news outlets secretly all across the country in 1970 to announce that they had formed this underground resistance. She says, "Hello, this is Bernadine Dorn. I'm going to read a declaration of a state of war. All over the world, people fighting American imperialism look to America's youth to use our strategic position behind enemy lines to join forces in the destruction of the empire. Black people have been fighting almost alone for years. We've known that our job is to lead white kids into armed revolution. Within the next 14 days, we will attack a symbol or institution of American injustice. This is the way we celebrate the example of Eldridge Cleaver and H. Rapp Brown and all black revolutionaries who first inspired us by their fight behind enemy lines for the liberation of their people. Never again will they fight alone."
9: So what did they attack?
10: Yeah, 15 days later, they attacked New York City police headquarters, the headquarters of the NYPD. They smuggled a dynamite bomb into the headquarters, put it in an empty bathroom, and that night they called in a warning, and then the bomb exploded. That was the first attack. But over the next few years, they bombed the Harvard Center for International Affairs. They bombed an army base in the Presidio near San Francisco. They bombed the U.S. Capitol. They bombed the Pentagon.
9: And so in those early days, most of the protests were against the war in Vietnam, and most of the symbols were symbols of police or symbols of what they called the war machine, mm-hmm. you know, the Pentagon. They were also fighting racism, mm-hmm. which had to do with bombing the police headquarters. Can you talk some more about how the Weather Underground became aligned with the Black Panthers?
10: I think for my mother in particular, the question of race was always central to her politics. She started out in the civil rights movement, marching with Dr. King, volunteering during the rent strike in Chicago.

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Felix Mendelssohn wrote three overtures with sea-ocean-type connotations, the Hebrides Overture, the Fair Melusina, and the one we just heard, which was inspired by two short poems by the German writer and poet Goethe. The first was entitled A Calm at Sea, and the second poem, The Prosperous Voyage. Well, Mendelssohn chose to give his work a composite title and called it Calm Sea and Prosperous Voyage Overture. It was played on WNIN 88.3 today by the London Symphony, directed by Claudio Abbado. I'm Jean Noyes, and it's a great pleasure to be bringing you the music this holiday weekend. I hope you're going to stay and enjoy some more. Up next, we have a couple of Renaissance pieces. Also coming up, a concerto by Mozart and some ballet music by Shostakovich.

Renaissance dances. The first was the dance of the Burgermeisters, and we followed that with the Royal Bronzler. The guitarist was Richard Searle. 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

It's hard to believe that Mozart wrote all of his 5 violin concertos before he was 21 years old. For some reason, he decided to stop there, and he wrote most of his concertos after that for the piano. There has been some speculation that it could have been a little act of rebellion against his rather domineering papa, who was a violinist. But that's a little speculation, of course. Frank Zimmerman was the violinist on 88.3 WNIN, accompanied by the Heilbronn Chamber Orchestra.

Naomi Ervey, directing the Scottish National Symphony on WNIN 88.3. The music was by Dmitri Shostakovich. It was written as ballet music to please the Soviet regime when he was very much out of favor with the authorities. They were unhappy with the kind of challenging music that the composer had been writing. We heard selections there from The Human Comedy. Our final piece this hour is one by Johann Strauss Jr.

Johann Strauss Jr.'s Thunder and Lightning Polka, Una Donna und Blitze. And it was Willy Boskowski and the Vienna Philharmonic Orchestra. We're glad to have had you join us for the music. We hope you'll stay along now and enjoy more programming here on WNIN-FM, Evansville, Henderson, and Owensboro, your NPR News and great music station, serving more, serving better. I'm Jean Noyes.

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Prague Waltzes of Antonín Dvořák, which came about because members of the National Ball Committee in Prague were getting tired of dancing to the same old tunes. So they went right to the top and commissioned Antonín Dvořák to write something new for them. That was the result, and the Detroit Symphony played them for us on 88.3, directed by Antal Doráty. I'm Jean Noyes. Good afternoon. Good to have you here. This hour promises some more dances, some ancient airs and dances, in fact. Also concertos for both the violin, and right now, the bassoon.

The finale of the Bassoon Concerto in F of Johann Hummel, who is remembered mainly for his piano compositions. He was a great pianist himself. He also wrote a memorable trumpet concerto, and that concerto for bassoon remained unpublished, in fact, until relatively recently. Klaus Thunemann took the solo on 88.3 WNIN, backed up by the Academy of St. Martin in the Fields.

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one of the suites of Ancient Airs and Dances, the first one by Ottorino Respighi, who was passionately interested in antiquities, especially anything Italian. He was an avid collector of old Italian manuscripts, and he used some of those old 16th century tunes as the basis there of his suites. Claudio Simoni directed the Venetian soloists on WNIN 88.3.

violinist Bettina Musselmel and the Venetian soloist on 88.3 played the violin concerto in B flat by Giovanni Pergolesi, whose brilliant career was cut tragically short when he died of consumption at age 26. Such was his musical talent, though, that he was considered a musical genius, and despite his brief life, he achieved tremendous fame.

the finale of the first symphony of Dutch composer Carolus Fodor, who was born a couple of years earlier than Beethoven. The Netherlands Chamber Orchestra completed this hour of music on your NPR News and Great Music Station, 88.3 WNIN, Evansville, Henderson, and Owensboro. Stay with us for news coming up in just about a minute from now.

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Eric Parkin on the piano bench to play some French music to start this hour's music on 88.3. Perpetual Movement by Francis Poulenc. Classical music critic Jim Schwader says there's a pervasive and goofy oddness in all the works of this very graceful and very original composer. He even says that Poulenc's music bore an uncanny resemblance to how he looked. Tall, gangly, and always slightly off kilter. Welcome. It's great to have you here. I'm Jean Noyes, and a little later this hour we'll have the very solid and upright Johann Sebastian Bach's music, but next we have an oboe concerto by Antonio Rossetti.

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The oboe concerto in D of Antonio Rossetti, who didn't have an Italian bone in his body, despite his name. He was born in Bohemia and changed his name, thinking it would help bring him more attention. On 88.3, to play his music, it was soloist Lajos Lenstis and the Slovak Orchestra.

Some excerpts from the sixth and last symphony, the Pathétique of Tchaikovsky, who remains one of the most popular composers still. He's written some great crowd pleasers and some wonderful tunes. The Cleveland Orchestra on 88.3, directed by Christoph von Dohnányi.

Johann Sebastian Bach's Flute Concerto in E, which has seen a number of transcriptions. Bach was a great recycler out of necessity. He had a tremendous workload and 20 children. His instrumental music was often transformed for different instruments or even vocal music used in some of his cantatas. Jean-Pierre Rampal soloed there with the Ars Rediviva Orchestra on 88.3.

Soprano Diana Soviero, accompanied by the Cincinnati Pops, singing the famous tune O Mio Babbino Caro from Puccini's opera Gianni Schicchi. This is 88.3 WNIN, Evansville, Henderson, and Owensboro, the source of NPR news and great music in the tri-state.

little tune called Shepherd's Hay by Percy Grainger, based on an old English Morris dance tune that dates back centuries. And the tradition still lives on, as many rural villages in England have groups of Morris dancers who wear sets of bells on their ankles and use sticks and handkerchiefs in their traditional dance performances. Vivian Dunn led the Light Music Society Orchestra to kick off our music on WNIN 88.3. I'm Jean Noyes. Thanks for keeping me company today. Well, there are more dances to come this hour as we hear the ballet La Cid, and we've a piano quintet by Beethoven, and the strings will be represented with a work by Johann Christian Bach. First, though, we have this overture by William Boyce.

Adrian Shepherd directed Cantilena in music by William Boyce, an Englishman whose career ranged from a chorister at St. Paul's Cathedral to organist-composer, and he also worked for the Garrick Theatre at Drury Lane in London, writing short operas and instrumental music. The piece we just heard on WNIN 88.3 was his Overture No. 1 in D.

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colourful ballet music which tells the story of the famous Spanish hero, La Cid. Richard Bonning directed the National Philharmonic Orchestra on your NPR News and Great Music Station, WNIN 88.3. Coming up next, we have some Beethoven.

The Piano and Wind Quintet in E-flat by Beethoven on WNIN 88.3. We heard the Rondo, the finale, played by pianist Rudolf Serkin and the Marlborough Wind Ensemble. A reminder that none of this would be possible, music, news, car talk and all the other programs you enjoy on this station, without the help of listeners like you. 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

Johann Christian Bach's Sinfonia Concertante for Violin and Cello in A. Eleonora Turovsky was the violinist, and Yuri Turovsky took the cello and directing roles alongside E. Musici of Montreal. This is WNIN-FM, Evansville, Henderson and Owensboro, your source for NPR news and great music.

Frederick Fennell and the Cleveland Symphonic Winds with the Belgium Paratroopers March. Pierre Lemons wrote the music, maybe the Belgium equivalent of a John Philip Sousa. This is 88.3, where you'll find NPR news and great music every day of the year. Good afternoon to you. Thanks for spending part of your weekend with us. I'm Jean Noyes. Well, this hour started with a peppy piece, and now we're going to turn to something a little bit calmer, some of the piano music of Franz Schubert. Here's one of his impromptus, number 3 in G flat.

Much of Franz Schubert's lifetime was spent composing music for small gathering of friends rather than in grand commissions for wealthy patrons or the concert halls. His legacy includes over 600 songs and a variety of chamber works, a good body of piano pieces, as well as his symphonic works. And most of the latter, the symphonic works, were never performed professionally during Schubert's 31 years. We heard one of those piano pieces today. Daniel Barenboim took the solo role and played the impromptu number 3 in G-flat on 88.3.

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When Mozart wrote his clarinet concerto in the late 18th century, the instrument was very much the newcomer on the block and was becoming very popular. Mozart wrote just one concerto for the instrument, and it's been a favorite ever since. The soloist today on 88.3 WNIN, playing the clarinet concerto in A by Mozart, was Dieter Klerker with the English Concert.

Trevor Pinnock and the English Concert with Handel's Concerto Grosso in C, also known as Alexander's Feast. And that about wraps up the music for this hour on 88.3 WNIN, Evansville, Henderson and Owensboro, your NPR News and Great Music Station.

Despite his father's vigorous objections, Johann Strauss Jr. followed in his papa's musical footsteps. He started his own orchestra, and most critics think that of the two, he was the more creative one, with wonderful tunes that were heard in the Philharmonic concert halls as well as the ballrooms in Vienna. On 88.3 WNIN, we heard the Accelerations Waltz with Willy Boskovsky directing the Vienna Philharmonic. I'm Jean Noyes. I'm so glad you could spend some time with 88.3 WNIN. And if you can stay along, you'll hear a violin concerto by Mozart, also the rousing piece Finlandia by Sibelius. And we'll have a Baroque suite to round off with.

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Violinist Itzhak Perlman with the Vienna Philharmonic, James Levine leading them all in the Mozart Violin Concerto No. 3, written when Mozart was still a teenager. In fact, all of Mozart's 5 concerti for violin were composed before he reached the grand old age of 18. This is 88.3 WNIN, your NPR News and Great Music Station.

An Expression of Love for His Country by Jan Sibelius, Finland's most famous composer. That was Finlandia, which was particularly poignant because when it was written, Finland was still part of the Russian Empire. Once independence was gained, Finlandia became a very patriotic song for the Finns. Egi Owe directed the Minnesota Orchestra on WNIN 88.3.

La Petite Bande with the Suite in D by Georges Muffat, a French Baroque composer born in Haute-Savoie in what is now one of the great ski resort areas, Megève, in the French Alps. We heard one of his suites, the Suite in D, on 88.3. Another hour has flown by here on WNIN-FM, Evansville, Henderson and Owensboro. 88.3, the spot on your dial for NPR news and great music. 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

The Beatrice and Benedict Overture by Hector Berlioz, based on Shakespeare's Much Ado About Nothing. And the plays of the great bard inspired other works by Berlioz. And it was also a Shakespeare production in Paris where he fell desperately in love with the Irish Shakespearean actress who would later become his wife. Charles Munsch directed the Boston Symphony. This is 88.3 NPR News and Great Music. I'm Jean Noyes. Glad you could join us today. We've more music influenced by Shakespeare ahead, this time from the 17th century, but also we've some Tchaikovsky. But first, a piano quintet by Mozart.

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Back in 1784, Mozart wrote a number of works for a subscription concert, including that one, and he declared in a letter to his papa that it was the best work he'd ever written. It was a piano quintet in E-flat, and it is just as good today. Jeno Janda was a pianist with the Czech Wind Ensemble on 88.3 WNIN.

Selections from Tchaikovsky's Symphony No. 5, the Chicago Symphony there, directed by Claudio Abbado, giving us the waltz section. A rather graceful melody, and it was inspired by an Italian street song.

Our second work this hour, inspired by Shakespeare, this time the play A Midsummer Night's Dream. The music was written towards the end of the 17th century, and that was the sonata from Act 4 of Henry Purcell's Fairy Queen opera adaptation. On 88.3 WNIN, that recording featured the Bournemouth Sinfonietta, directed by Ronald Thomas.

the tuneful, lively finale to Franz Schubert's very first symphony, full of teenage joie de vivre and pep. The Cologne Radio Symphony there, directed by Günter Vond. 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

a very early English set of dances by Anthony Holborn, who was a self-described gentleman and servant to Elizabeth I. His music is mostly instrumental, and his collection of dance music bears the remarks, both grave and light. The Empire Brass made the music come alive here on WNIN 88.3 and started us off on this hour of classical music. From the 16th century, we'll be jumping to the 19th century for a romantic piano concerto, then a set of variations on a Scottish tune for guitar, and we'll round out with a Slavonic dance by a Frenchman. I'm Jean Noyes, and this is Bela Davidovich with the London Symphony, playing some music by Chopin.

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most of Chopin's music was for solo piano, but he also wrote a couple of concertos, and that was number 2, played by soloist Bella Davidovich and the London Symphony. 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Thank you.

Did you recognize that little tune? If you have Scottish blood, you might. Because it was the Fantasia on a Scottish air by Fernando Sor, who was born in Barcelona just a little later than Beethoven. But unlike Beethoven, he spent a lot of time serving in the Spanish military, fighting the French, as well as writing music. The guitarist there on that recording was Patrick Gowdy. This is 88.3.

French National Orchestra with the Slavonic Dance of Emmanuel Chabrier. 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

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You're listening to Morning Edition on WNIN-FM. Good morning. I'm John Gibson. Glad you've joined us for the program. Much more straight ahead on 88.3 WNIN-FM, Evansville, Henderson, and Owensboro. 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
1: Despite housing being historically unaffordable, a growing number of Gen Zers are becoming homeowners. 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
4: Evansville's first radio station is now off the air after more than a century of broadcasting. I'm David James, and on 2 Main Street, my memories of working there with two radio veterans. What were the early programs? Who were the personalities? And when did AM radio lose the battle with FM? And when Wolfman Jack came to the River City Rocker? 2 Main Street airs Thursday at noon, Saturday at 11, presented by the Berger Wren Group at Bayard Private Wealth Management.
0: Live from NPR News in Washington, I'm Louise Schiavone. The Trump administration has announced the creation of a nearly $1.8 billion fund to compensate the president's allies who believe they were unjustly investigated and prosecuted by the Biden administration. The Justice Department has unveiled the plan as a resolution to Trump's lawsuit against the IRS over his leaked tax returns. NPR's Carrie Johnson explains.
5: The acting attorney general, Todd Blanche, will appoint members of a board to oversee this fund, and Trump will be able to fire them without cause. Blanche, of course, is a former personal lawyer to Trump. This fund is going to be created from a pool of taxpayer money. It's not clear the government will have to disclose who receives that money. And watchdogs say they're really worried that people who stormed the Capitol on January 6, 2021 are now going to be in line for compensation.
0: President Trump is hoping to flex his political muscle at the polls today as GOP primary voters in Kentucky cast their ballots for congressional candidates ahead of November's general election. In hot focus, the seat held by Republican Thomas Massey, who has emerged as a strong intra-party Trump critic and proponent of the release of the Epstein files. The president has endorsed challenger Ed Gallrein. A deadly shooting yesterday at a San Diego mosque is being investigated as a hate crime. Two suspects were later found dead in a car nearby. Authorities say it was suicide. Three people were killed. This is NPR.
3: It's about 6:32. This is WNIN News. I'm John Gibson. On this primary election day in Kentucky, the city of Owensboro is offering free bus rides. Officials say rides on the Owensboro transit system will be free throughout the day today to help citizens get to the polls. Residents are encouraged to take advantage of the service. The American Association of Retired Persons has honored an Evansville police officer. The EPD says Sergeant Nathan Van Cleve of the department's Financial Crimes Unit has received the AARP Guardian Award. It honors law enforcement officers who work to battle fraud. Sergeant Van Cleve was recognized for his work in getting cryptocurrency ATMs banned in the state of Indiana. He and others approached State Representative Wendy McNamara, who then authored the bill in the Indiana House. The measure passed the legislature, and Governor Braun signed it into law. The EPD says the number of cryptocurrency scams had been doubling each year, with an average loss of $11,000. Police say ATM companies were collecting an average 38% transaction fee. Changes to Indiana's Medicaid payment agreements have been approved by the federal government. Jill Sheridan reports the new payment structures aim to drive down costs at hospitals.
6: Indiana hospitals historically have had high commercial costs. The new payment methods will address Medicaid reimbursement shortfalls and bring in additional federal funding. Hospitals with lower commercial prices will receive larger Medicaid increases, and hospitals with higher prices will get smaller increases. The changes could help hospitals in rural areas that already charge lower prices but operate on tight margins. A press release from Governor Mike Braun's office said the move will deliver an additional $177 million to rural hospitals. The changes impact two different state payment programs. One assesses hospital payments and maximizes federal funds. The other directs state payments to set Medicaid increases. I'm Jill Sheridan in Indianapolis.
3: The National Weather Service calling for mostly sunny skies this morning and then a 50% chance of more showers and thunderstorms this afternoon with a high of 86. Showers and thunderstorms likely tonight, down to 66 for a low. Another chance of showers tomorrow, cooler with a high of 75. Right now we have 68.
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1: Despite housing being historically unaffordable, a growing number of Gen Zers are becoming homeowners. 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
0: Live from NPR News in Washington, I'm Louise Schiavone. Less than a week after President Trump's visit to Beijing, Russian President Vladimir Putin is heading to China to meet with President Xi Jinping. The Kremlin says the two leaders plan to discuss economic cooperation and international issues. NPR's Jennifer Pack has more from Shanghai.
5: Russia's President Putin calls President Xi an old friend in a video he sent to the Chinese people ahead of his visit. In it, he praises what he calls true truly boundless potential of Russia-China relations. China has become Russia's lifeline, increasing trade between the two since the Russian invasion of Ukraine, though the Chinese deny supporting Russia's war effort. In addition to deals, a Kremlin spokesperson says Putin hopes to hear firsthand information about Xi's recent meeting with President Trump. While for China, Russia's energy resources are important as the Strait of Hormuz remains effectively closed. Jennifer Pack, NPR News, Shanghai.
0: The World Health Organization says it's worried about the scale and speed of an outbreak of a rare Ebola variant in eastern Congo. Authorities say they suspect at least 131 deaths are connected to it, along with over 500 cases. Finnish divers have recovered the bodies of four Italians who died while underwater cave exploring in the Maldives. They say the bodies were lying at a depth of around 200 feet. This is NPR News in Washington.
3: It's about 7:32. This is WNIN News. I'm John Gibson. On this primary election day in Kentucky, the city of Owensboro is offering free bus rides. Officials say rides on the Owensboro transit system will be free throughout the day to help citizens get to the polls. Residents are encouraged to take advantage of the service. A missing Evansville woman has been found safe and sound. Authorities issued an Amber Alert for 18-year-old Kaylin Carnahan Monday morning. She went missing after being seen in the area of Plaza Park Academy on Outer Lincoln Avenue Sunday evening. The alert noted Carnahan has developmental and intellectual delays and is considered an endangered adult. Evansville Police Sergeant Anthony Ossiker later confirmed to WNIN that Carnahan had been located and was safe. Authorities then canceled the Amber Alert. The president of Purdue University is stepping down to take another post. Meng Chang will take the helm at Northwestern University in July. Dylan Piers McCoy has more.
6: Meng Chang has been Purdue's president for just over 3 years. He's been a leader at the university for nearly a decade. Chang previously served as Dean of the College of Engineering and the Executive Vice President for Strategic Initiatives under former Purdue President Mitch Daniels. A trained electrical engineer, Chang's research focused on computer networking. Chang will leave Purdue, which has more than 58,000 students and is one of the state's flagship institutions, for Northwestern, a private Illinois university less than half its size. I'm Dylan Piers McCoy in Indianapolis.
3: And Dylan tells us that the Purdue board plans to name an interim president while searching for Chang's replacement. As for your weather today, you might want to take along the rain gear again. Mostly sunny skies this morning, but a 50% chance of more showers and thunderstorms this afternoon. Can't rule out some severe weather in the tri-state this afternoon and tonight. Today's high 86, a 90% chance of showers and storms tonight, down to 66. For tomorrow, Wednesday, we start off with a 60% chance of showers, down to a 30% chance in the afternoon. Right now with sunshine, we're up to 70 degrees at WNIN.
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8: 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Mae Martinez in Los Angeles, California.
9: And I'm Leila Fadel in Washington, D.C. Good morning. President Trump is setting up a nearly $1.8 billion fund that could award taxpayer money to January 6 defendants. The money is part of a settlement to end a case Trump brought against his own government.
8: NPR's Carrie Johnson has been following the case. So Carrie, Trump's a lawsuit against the government.

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7: 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So are you ready for self-driving vehicles? 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
9: Live from NPR News in Washington, I'm Louise Schiavone. President Trump is hoping to flex his political muscle at the polls today as GOP primary voters cast their ballots. In Georgia, there's a tight race for the Republican nomination for governor, with Lieutenant Governor Burt Jones facing a challenge from healthcare tycoon Rick Jackson. NPR's Stephen Fowler has more from Atlanta.
10: A while back, Trump endorsed the sitting Lieutenant Governor Burt Jones, who remained the front runner over the sitting Secretary of State and Attorney General. Earlier this year, you had a billionaire healthcare executive, Rick Jackson, come out of nowhere, promised to spend more than $100 million of his own money, and surged into first place by arguing that he was most like Trump and the right person to lead the state.
9: In Kentucky, there's a race for the GOP nomination for the congressional seat held by incumbent Thomas Massie. He's emerged as a strong intra-party Trump critic and proponent of the release of the Epstein files. President Trump has endorsed challenger Ed Gallrein. The Long Island Railroad will be up and running around noon today after a resolution yesterday of a long-standing contract dispute between five unions and New York's Metropolitan Transportation Authority. New York's governor says the workers are walking away with a good salary increase. The strike left Manhattan streets in more chaos than usual as commuters endeavored to travel by car. Wall Street at the open, down 296. This is NPR.
5: It's about 8:32. This is WNIN News. I'm John Gibson. On this primary election day in Kentucky, the city of Owensboro is offering free bus rides. Officials say rides on the Owensboro transit system will be free throughout the day to help citizens get to the polls. The American Association of Retired Persons has honored an Evansville police officer. The EPD says Sergeant Nathan Van Cleve of the department's Financial Crimes Unit has received the AARP Guardian Award. It honors law enforcement officers who work to battle fraud. Sergeant Van Cleve was recognized for his work in getting cryptocurrency ATMs banned in the state of Indiana. He and others approached State Representative Wendy McNamara, who then authored the bill in the Indiana House. The measure passed the legislature, and Governor Braun signed it into law. The EPD says the number of cryptocurrency scams had been doubling each year, with an average loss of $11,000. Police say ATM companies were collecting an average 38% transaction fee. Changes to Indiana's Medicaid payment agreements have been approved by the federal government. As Jill Sheridan reports, the new payment structures aim to drive down costs at hospitals.
11: Indiana hospitals historically have had high commercial costs. The new payment methods will address Medicaid reimbursement shortfalls and bring in additional federal funding. Hospitals with lower commercial prices will receive larger Medicaid increases, and hospitals with higher prices will get smaller increases. The changes could help hospitals in rural areas that already charge lower prices but operate on tight margins. A press release from Governor Mike Braun's office said the move will deliver an additional $177 million to rural hospitals. The changes impact two different state payment programs. One assesses hospital payments and maximizes federal funds. The other directs state payments to set Medicaid increases. I'm Jill Sheridan in Indianapolis.
5: The National Weather Service calling for mostly sunny skies this morning and then a 50% chance of showers and thunderstorms this afternoon with an afternoon high of 86. A 90% chance of showers and storms tonight, down to 66 for a low. Can't rule out some severe weather this afternoon and tonight in the Evansville area. Right now, we have a sunny 76.
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13: It's Morning Edition from NPR News. I'm Leila Fadel in Washington, D.C.
14: And I'm A. Martinez in Los Angeles, California. Elon Musk's lawsuit against OpenAI CEO Sam Altman is over for now. A judge hearing the case dismissed it on Monday. Musk's legal team argued that Altman and others, quote, stole a charity when they changed OpenAI's corporate structure several years ago. NPR's tech correspondent John Ruich was in the courtroom when the verdict was delivered. So, John, walk us through the verdict.
15: Sure thing. There were three claims in this case, but one of them was really the linchpin, and that was that there was a breach of charitable trust by Altman and OpenAI president Greg Brockman. And the claim went something like this. Musk helped start OpenAI 11 years ago as a nonprofit with a mission to develop AI for the good of humanity. Altman and Brockman later created a for-profit arm of OpenAI to raise money and attract hires. And in doing so, they moved assets and people into the for-profit arm, abandoned the original mission, and enriched the

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1: 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John Gibson with you on this sunny, warm Tuesday morning. Coming up on Morning Edition, it's the Inside Indiana Business Report, a sports update, and this story from NPR. A 90-year-old Palestinian man in Gaza says his life has never felt safe as he recalls many displacements and wars. That conversation is coming up in about 8 minutes on WNIN FM. Taking a look at traffic, not seeing any new accidents reported in the Evansville area. Checking the live Google Maps page. The main roads in pretty good shape here in the Evansville area. Our slowest going looks to be on the West Lloyd Expressway in both directions, where we have those Lloyd for You restrictions. Some slow spots on the East Lloyd as well. Highway 41 looking pretty good through Evansville, so is I-69. To the south, the Twin Bridges are wide open. The Henderson Strip's a little slow, especially northbound. The National Weather Service calling for mostly sunny skies this morning and then a 50% chance of showers and thunderstorms this afternoon. Can't rule out some severe storms this afternoon and this evening. We expect a high of 86. Right now, we have a sunny, breezy 77.
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4: Good morning, me Martinez. San Antonio Spurs superstar Victor Wembanyama is nicknamed the Alien because he's 7'4 with out-of-this-world talent. The name also fits because of how much he loves sci-fi books. So the San Antonio Public Library has a Read Like Wemby display, which includes books he's been seen carrying around. Wemby just had 41 points and 24 rebounds to lead the Spurs to a playoff win over the defending champion Thunder, so it looks like he has plenty of time to read lots of scouting reports. It's Morning Edition.
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1: 8:45 now at WNIN. There's word of more labor woes in Northwest Indiana. Gary Dick has that story and more inside Indiana business.
6: Negotiations between BP and the United Steelworkers Local over a new collective bargaining agreement for workers at the Whiting Refinery were set to continue Monday, but both sides say talks didn't last long. More than 800 union members remain locked out by the London-based oil giant, which claims the union chose to leave the bargaining table without engaging on issues that remain unsolved. The company and union have been at odds over a new collective bargaining agreement since January. The previous union contract expired January 31. Ground has been broken on the planned Heartland BioWorks headquarters building at the 16 Tech Innovation District in downtown Indianapolis. The $25 million project, being led by Bloomington-based Applied Research Institute, or ARI, will serve as a biomanufacturing workforce training and innovation center when complete mid-next year. The project is viewed as a major step toward putting Indiana life sciences on a global stage. More recognition for the sports capital. Sports Business Journal is out with its 2026 list of the 50 best sports business cities, and Indianapolis continues to improve its position. Indy is ranked number 3 on this year's list, which was selected from more than 2,000 markets. Sports Business Journal utilizes data from dozens of sources and input from more than 120 sports business executives to compile the list. The top cities were chosen based on opportunity, stability in sports, and other data, such as each city's total team and event attendance. With the number 3 ranking, Indianapolis jumps 8 spots from the inaugural rankings in 2023. From the state's number one source for Indiana business news, you're listening to Inside Indiana Business Radio. Union City-based Cardinal Ethanol is suing its Indianapolis-based technology service provider over what Cardinal describes as an ongoing hostage situation over control of the ethanol producer's IT systems.
0: In its complaint against the IT Mothership LLC and its owner, Brian Rome, Cardinal alleges that after it told the company it would not be renewing its service contract, the contractor submitted more than $760,000 in, quote, fraudulent invoices and demanded payment as a condition of relinquishing its access controls to Cardinal's IT systems. But Rome told IBJ that Cardinal's complaint is unfounded. He said the situation has been ongoing since early 2025 for work done in 2023 and 2024. Cardinal CEO Tom Rinaldo told IBJ that the company decided to take legal action after other attempts to regain the IT credentials were unsuccessful. Cardinal is asking the court to order that the defendants immediately turn over Cardinal's IT access credentials. Rome said the claim that his company has wrongfully withheld those credentials is unsupported. His legal counsel in the case, Indianapolis attorney Robert McGill, said he intends to file a counterclaim for the fees Cardinal owes his client. A court hearing is scheduled for Friday. Alex Brown, Inside Indiana Business Radio.
6: The Jasper County REMC Board of Directors has named Jason Smith Sr. as the Electric Cooperative's new CEO and General Manager. He'll begin the role with the Rensselaer-based company June 3, following a national search. Smith has 22 years of experience in the electric utility industry, most recently serving as Director of Corporate Services at an electric co-op in South Carolina. 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
1: 8:49 now at WNIN. In sports, in the NBA playoffs last night, San Antonio beat Oklahoma City 122-115 to take the opening game of the Western Conference Finals. The Eastern Conference Finals begin tonight in New York, where the Knicks host Cleveland. In hockey's Stanley Cup playoffs, Montreal edged Buffalo 3-2 in overtime last night to advance to the Eastern Conference Finals. In college baseball, USI plays Morehead State in the opening round of the Ohio Valley Conference Tournament at Marion, Illinois today. The game is scheduled for 3 p.m. In the Frontier League, the Evansville Otters host the Gateway Grizzlies at Bossy Field tonight. Game time is 6:35, weather permitting. And in the big leagues last night, Philadelphia edged the Cincinnati Reds 5-4, Milwaukee beat the Chicago Cubs 9-3, and the Chicago White Sox lost at Seattle 6-1. The Cardinals had the day off. They host Pittsburgh tonight. I'm John Gibson.
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1: 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With sunny skies and a breeze, we're all the way up to 78 degrees now. We expect a high of 86 today with thunderstorms moving in.
4: It's Morning Edition from NPR News. I'm A. Martinez.
8: And I'm Leila Fadel. Palestinians call it the Nakba, Arabic for catastrophe. Israelis call it their war of independence. But 78 years after the creation of Israel, Palestinians say their mass expulsion, flight, and killings have continued. NPR's Anas Baba in Gaza spoke with a man who survived it all.
9: Ibn Palestine, Abu Palestini, Ammi Palestinia, كل حياتي فلسطيني أصل فلسطيني.
10: عطية الطيبي has 8 children and nearly 100 grandchildren and great grandchildren. He says he is a Palestinian, the son of Palestinians, and that his entire life has been defined by this. At 90, he is one of the oldest living people in Gaza today. But he says this is hardly a life.
9: في هذه اللحظة نحن ميتين ونحن صايبين يعني مش عايشين في الحياة الحياة هذه راحت منا.
10: He says, at this moment, we are neither dead nor alive. That life has been taken from us. NPR met Al-Tibi in a tent in Gaza City with a single wooden bed. His home was destroyed in an Israeli airstrike. He survived the bombings and starvation. But he was injured and hospitals lacked supplies. Doctors had to amputate him at the knee. But Al-Tibi remembers bitter days before the conflict began nearly 80 years ago. At 12 years old, everything changed. Word spread of raids and killing in Palestinian villages that year of
9: 1948.
10: His family, like hundreds of thousands of other Palestinians, fled their village to Gaza. An Israeli drone buzzes overhead as the 90-year-old says he hasn't felt safe his entire life since. More than 72,000 Palestinians have been killed in Israeli attacks in Gaza following Hamas's deadly attacks on Israel in 2023 that killed around 1,200 people, according to authorities on both sides. Al-Tibi says, it's been one catastrophe or Nakba after another, but that this land will always remain home. Anas Baba, NPR News, Gaza.
4: In Utah, a group of communities have joined forces to bring more renewable energy to the electric grid. As part of our Climate Solutions Week, KUER's David Kondos reports on an effort that could help cities in other states take climate action.
11: Utah has typically looked underground for its power. Most of the state's electricity comes from coal and natural gas, and state leaders have taken action recently to keep Utah's fossil fuel plants alive.
12: We do have a legacy here of mining.
11: Emily Quinton walks up to a life-size statue of a miner in the mountain town of Colville in northern Utah. Quinton is the sustainability director for Summit County, which is home to Colville.
12: Obviously, the city that we're in here of Colville, named after that, not just the coal that was mined here, but we're in a state of Utah where the state rock is coal.
11: But now, Colville is one of 19 Utah communities working to go all in on clean power. They make up the Utah Renewable Communities Coalition, which plans to build at least one renewable energy project in the next few years. They want to generate enough electricity from things like wind and solar to offset all the power used in their nearly 300,000 homes and businesses. It's a unique strategy, Quinton says, particularly at a time when the federal government has done a U-turn on supporting renewables.
12: Our efforts here have been happening over the course of multiple federal administrations already. It shows us that at the local level, you can continue to move on climate strategies kind of regardless of the federal winds.
11: But it hasn't been easy. It's taken years of work, Quinton says, driven by residents' demand for more clean energy options. And the state legislature had to pass a law in 2019 to even make this type of community utility collaboration possible. Steve Handy was the Republican state representative who championed the bill. He says renewables have often been politicized, but to him, adding it to Utah's energy mix just makes sense.
13: Utah needs all of the power that it can get with the data centers, the advent of artificial intelligence, EVs. We can't get it just from coal-based, fossil fuel-based, because that is now one of the more expensive options.
11: Pacific Corp, which runs the regional utility, is rolling back its future plans for building more renewable energy. But it is moving forward with the coalition's program. That's because it'll generate the funds to pay for new projects through a $4 monthly fee on customers' bills starting next year. The group of Utah communities ranges from the capital, Salt Lake City, to small towns like winter sports hub Park City. City Sustainability Director Luke Carton walks beneath a ski lift on a grassy hill that's normally covered with snow all spring. He says residents feel extra urgency to reduce the emissions fueling climate change this year. Record warm winter temperatures zapped the snow that's the foundation of this area's economy and identity.
14: We made this change in one of the most conservative states in the country, and it's something that the community can take pride in.
11: But it may be an uphill climb for other red states to pass a law like Utah's, says Severin Borenstein. He is an energy expert at the University of California, Berkeley. Now, a single program won't do much to stop climate change, he says, but it could help build momentum as people see what's possible.
15: That sort of leadership and setting an example, I think, is the real value of these sorts of efforts.
11: And for many rural communities, switching to all renewable power without this coalition would be next to impossible. Take Castle Valley, a southeast Utah town of just 347 residents. Council member Pamela Gibson says people here have seen climate change impact their valley, like during this year's warm, dry winter. She says the community wants to do what they can to protect their home for the future.
16: I mean, we can't solve all the problems, but if we all get together, it's drops of water in a big pond, and we can eventually fill it up.
11: Castle Valley and the other communities have until June to fully commit to the program. The coalition plans to announce its first renewable energy project this summer and begin adding new power to the grid by 2030. For NPR News, I'm David Kondos in Castle Valley, Utah.
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1: 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John Gibson with you on this Tuesday. Now, the National Weather Service calling for mostly sunny skies this morning, and then showers and thunderstorms become likely this afternoon with a high of 86. Showers and storms likely tonight as well with a low of 66. Right now, with sunshine, we have 78.
4: Good morning. Six states hold primaries today. President Trump's favorability is at record lows. Will he be able to keep defeating incumbents from his own party, who he views as not loyal enough? It's Morning Edition from NPR News.
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4: Trump is preparing to give nearly $2 billion of government money to allies he claims were targeted by the Biden administration. I'm E. Martinez.
8: And I'm Layla Faldin. An ethics nonprofit calls it one of the most corrupt acts in American history. Also, musician Rostam is mixing pedal steel with the music of his Persian heritage in a new album about whether America is living up to its promise. It's Tuesday, May 19th. On this day in 1884, five brothers opened a circus in Baraboo, Wisconsin. They'd eventually make an acquisition and become Ringling Brothers and Barnum and Bailey. The news is next.
19: Live from NPR News in Washington, I'm Corva Coleman. Acting U.S. Attorney General Todd Blanche appears before a Senate Appropriations Panel this hour. He'll be questioned about the Justice Department's budget. Lawmakers may also want to know about a new fund that President Trump just helped create by settling a lawsuit against the IRS. The fund is worth nearly $1.8 billion. NPR's Kerry Johnson says the money will go to people allegedly targeted by the Biden administration.
20: The acting Attorney General Todd Blanche will appoint members of a board to oversee this fund, and Trump will be able to fire them without cause. Blanche, of course, is a former personal lawyer to Trump. This fund is going to be created from a pool of taxpayer money. It's not clear the government will have to disclose who receives that money. And watchdogs say they're really worried that people who stormed the Capitol on January 6, 2021 are now going to be in line for compensation.
19: NPR's Kerry Johnson reporting. There are primary elections in six states today. President Trump is weighing in heavily on some campaigns. That includes the campaign of Kentucky Republican Congressman Thomas Massie, who has sharply disagreed with Trump. The president has repeatedly insulted Massie. Police say three people were killed yesterday in a mass shooting attack on the Islamic Center of San Diego. Authorities say they later found the bodies of two males in a nearby car who were believed to be the shooters. The 18-year-old and the 17-year-old males had died of self-inflicted gunshot wounds. Police say they're investigating the attack on the city's largest mosque as a hate crime. Tazeen Nizam is the executive director of the San Diego Office of the Council on American Islamic Relations.
2: The community is shaken. The community is scared. The community is mourning. The community is devastated.
19: She says more than 130 children were inside the center when it was attacked, along with more than two dozen teachers and staff. Stocks opened lower this morning as Home Depot reported somewhat better than expected financial results. NPR's Scott Horsley reports the Dow was down 160 points.
21: Home Depot's sales were up in the most recent quarter, and while profits were down, they fell less than forecasters had expected. The sluggish housing market has been a drag on home improvement centers. Home Depot's one of several major retailers investors are watching this week as they try to take the temperature of the U.S. consumer. Gasoline prices are inching up again as we approach the Memorial Day weekend, which traditionally marks the beginning of the summer driving season. AAA says the average price of regular gas is $4.53 a gallon. Crude oil prices have fallen slightly, but are still above $100 a barrel. Asian stocks were mixed overnight, up in Hong Kong and Shanghai, but down in Tokyo and Seoul. Scott Horsley, NPR News, Washington.
19: This is NPR.
1: It's 9:04. This is WNIN News. Good morning. I'm John Gibson. The Vandenberg County Health Department has split its position of health officer into two separate part-time jobs. WNIN's Tim Jagolo has more.
22: This has allowed Dr. Jason Breedenkamp, who currently serves as the head of emergency medicine at Ascension St. Vincent in Evansville, to take the job as the new health officer. In fact, his first week as health officer will include seven overnight shifts in a row in the ER.
23: But the nice thing about emergency medicine is it's shift work. There's no call, it frees up some additional time throughout the week and the month.
22: Health Department Administrator Joe Grease says two positions means two public advocates for the health department.
24: And make sure that they're aware that we are a resource for people. We are able to help when there are problems that arise, but also just to improve public health. So that's probably the biggest reason.
22: Current health officer Dr. Robert Speer is retiring soon. For WNIN News, I'm Tim Jagolo.
1: An Evansville man is dead after a crash in Bloomington. The Monroe County coroner confirmed that 43-year-old Michael McKim succumbed to his injuries after the crash involving a motorized scooter. There's no word of any charges in the crash. Known to friends as Mikey, McKim was a prominent resident in the Haney's Corner Arts District. A meal train has been set up for the McKim family. We'll check that weather forecast in just a moment.
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1: Coming up this morning on Think, birds do it, bees do it. We're talking about parenting. Science journalist Elizabeth Preston joins host Chris Boyd to discuss parenting styles of animals, like otters that teach their offspring to swim. That conversation begins in about an hour here on WNIN-FM. As for the weather today, well, lots of sunshine this morning, breezy, warm, and then a 70% chance of showers and thunderstorms this afternoon, severe storms possible with a high of 86. That 70% chance of showers and storms continues tonight, along with that slight risk of severe weather, with a low of 66. For your Wednesday, showers likely, warmer, or make that cooler, actually, a high of 75 expected tomorrow. down to just a 30% chance of showers on Thursday with a high of 73, and then back up to a 90% chance on Friday with a high of 78. Right now, with bright sunshine and a breeze, we have 79 degrees at WNIN. 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
8: It's Morning Edition from NPR News. I'm Leila Fadel in Washington, D.C.
4: And I'm A. Martinez in Los Angeles, California. There are primaries in six states today.
8: The results in those elections will give us more understanding of President Trump's continued influence from the Oval Office, even when he's not on the ballot.
4: NPR senior political editor and correspondent Domenico Montanaro is here to talk us through all of it. So, Domenico, what races in particular are you watching today?
0: Well, I mean, as you said, there's six states that are voting, from Pennsylvania to the south in Kentucky, Alabama, and Georgia, to out west in Oregon and Idaho. We're really heading into the heat of primary season here. The race I've got my closest eye on tonight is in Kentucky, a congressional race where Republican Thomas Massie is in a fight for his political life because of his high-profile disagreements with President Trump, especially and including wanting those Epstein files released.
4: Okay, so where does a president fit in here?
0: Yeah, I mean, Trump has been a huge theme here. I mean, Trump has been so upset with Massie that he endorsed a primary opponent, Ed Gallarine, who served in the Navy as a SEAL officer. Trump said all he needed was a, quote, warm body in this race, and got one, he said, with a, quote, big, beautiful brain. Massie has tried to address that and still wrap his arms around Trump, like in this ad.
3: So there's no sense in trying to avoid it. Let's just talk about the elephant in the room. I agree with President Trump a whole lot more than I disagree with him.
0: So he said he was trying to address the elephant in the room, but I thought it was notable that he never actually addresses the elephant in the room and those criticisms of Trump in that ad, just what they agree on, like immigration policy, defending the Second Amendment. But all of that could be a tough sell to MAGA fans. And opponents of Massie have been running tens of millions of dollars in opposition to him, like this one.
6: Massey's new ad, the elephant is fake, and so is Massey's claim of supporting President Trump.
0: And that's referring to the use of AI in Massey's ad. The ad is from the United Democracy Project, or UDP, which is affiliated with AIPAC. That's the pro-Israel lobby. And they see Massey as not being pro-Israel enough, and they've put him in ads next to pictures of Democrats like Minnesota Congresswoman Ilhan Omar and New York Representative Alexandria Ocasio-Cortez.
4: When you mentioned the ads that have been running, you mentioned tens of millions of dollars. That sounds like a lot of money for a primary election.
0: Yeah, it really is. I mean, in fact, according to our ad tracking partner, Ad Impact, this race has seen the most money ever spent on TV ads for a House primary, $33 million. So much of it is from groups trying to defeat Massie. So a lot of money being spent on Trump's retribution campaign, and there's hundreds of millions more where that came from. We saw some of it used again successfully over the weekend in Louisiana when incumbent Republican Senator Bill Cassidy went down in the primary there after Trump backed a challenger. And this is why so few Republicans put their necks out to oppose the president.
4: And is that dynamic playing out in other places?
0: Yeah, it's a key thing in a lot of primaries, especially in places with very conservative primary electorates. Tonight, we'll also be watching results for Senate primaries in Alabama and Georgia, where Republicans are trying to out-MAGA each other. You know, Georgia is going to be particularly important to watch because this is a really important Senate race with Democrat John Ossoff as the incumbent. And Republicans would love to flip this seat, but the Republican primary electorate in Georgia, which is very conservative, is different than the general election one. You know, Trump-like candidates have shown great strength in primaries when parties tend to turn out their most loyal supporters, but they have a harder time in general elections. So Republicans have to be careful here not to come across as too extreme if they want to be able to pick up this seat in November. And this is going to be one of the most closely watched Senate races this fall, as is next week's runoff in Texas when the primary will be decided there too.
4: All right, that's NPR's Domenico Montanaro. Thanks a lot, Domenico.
0: You're welcome.
8: Political consultant Sarah Longwell will also be watching the results of today's primary. She's the founder and publisher of the conservative-leaning media outlet, The Bulwark. Sarah, good morning and welcome back to the program.
9: Good morning.
8: So President Trump's popularity is slipping, including among people who voted for him. But in the primaries we've seen so far this year, the people he's chosen to unseat incumbent Republicans have done well. So based on those outcomes, he's popular and influential within his party still. So how do you understand these low polling numbers and these results we're seeing?
9: Well, you have to understand, and Domenico talked about this a little bit, that the primary electorate that we are looking at in places like Georgia, especially these red states, they are extremely Trumpy. This doesn't include independents, obviously doesn't include Democrats, doesn't include a lot of more casual voters. And so in the Republican primaries in very red states, you do get people trying very hard to out-Trump each other, out-MAGA each other, because that endorsement still carries a lot of weight with these voters, despite the fact that, and I talk to these voters all the time in focus groups, I was just talking to people in Georgia, despite the fact that Republican voters right now aren't feeling particularly enthusiastic in general. They're actually feeling pretty dejected by the state of things.
8: What else did voters in Georgia say to you? I mean, Domenico mentioned how important this race will be in the midterms and when it comes to control in the Senate.
9: I mean, the biggest thing you heard from Republicans in Georgia was how much they desperately wanted to beat John Ossoff, but that they didn't really think it was going to happen. They don't feel, they don't like any of the candidates that are in their Republican Senate primary. You've got Derek Dooley, who's endorsed by Governor Kemp, which is becoming a bit of a proxy fight with Representative Buddy Carter, who's endorsed by Trump. And so you've got sort of the Kemp wing of the party lined up against the Trump, more Trumpy wing of the party to try and get the second slot in this race. But the voters were just sort of like, they like Kemp, they like Trump, but they don't like any of these candidates particularly. And they don't feel like any of the candidates in the race are likely to beat John Ossoff when it comes to the general election.
8: Now, Georgia is a state where Trump won by 2 points, but also a state that's represented by two Democrats in the Senate. What are you looking to understand by watching the primary there?
9: I mean, Georgia is one of the, is still a very strange state in that it is both a swing state with a lot of swing voters, a lot of voters that split their ticket. But honestly, the biggest thing coming out of Georgia for this race, really in the general election, is going to be, does John Ossoff win in a state that has, especially by maybe a large margin, because there's not a very good Republican candidate, does he come out of this looking like presidential material in 2028, the kind of candidate who can win in these redder places? And I think if he ends up against a weak Republican candidate in a weak enthusiasm time for Republicans, he could come out of that race putting up big margins, which would sort of catapult him to the top of the list that people are looking for in 2028. But as it when it comes to Republicans, what it really is how much enthusiasm can Trump still get out of his base? He may be able to pull people over the line with his endorsement, but do they like his candidates? Do they feel enthusiastic about his candidates? Or are Republicans feeling the same way most voters are about Trump, which is that he's in the twilight of his presidency and everyone's feeling a little dejected about how things are going in the country?
8: What do you think that lack of enthusiasm that you're hearing from Republican voters says about that electorate and the performance of this president and the elections ahead?
9: There's just no doubt that Republicans are disappointed with how Trump's second term has gone. Even when they put on a brave face to say, you know, he's doing his best, or we've just got to get through the war with Iran, and, you know, but it's important that we do that. They make excuses for him, but also every single Republican voter that we listen to thinks things are not going well in the country. They think gas prices are too high. They think grocery prices are too high. They are disappointed that Trump, who said he was going to come into office and immediately lower prices, hasn't been able to do so. And in fact, he seems to be focusing on things that are much less important to them, like his ballroom, like his arch, and other pet projects of the president. And they're also not wild about the fact that he's constantly on these sort of vindication tours or going after Republicans. And it's just contributing to a lack of enthusiasm in the party.
8: Sarah Longwell is a political consultant and pollster who hosts the Focus Group podcast. Thank you for your time.
9: Thank you.
4: One of the key figures in the 1995 O.J. Simpson murder trial has died. L.A. Police Detective Mark Furman became a polarizing witness in a trial that mesmerized much of the country. He was 74 years old. Here's Steve Futterman reporting from Los Angeles.
10: During the O.J. Simpson criminal trial, no one outside of Simpson himself was more controversial than the lead LAPD detective, Mark Furman. He was the one who found the key piece of evidence, the bloody glove that the prosecution claimed Simpson dropped outside his home after the killings of his ex-wife and her friend took place. There was no conviction in the criminal trial, although Simpson was later found liable in a civil trial. This was Furman's testimony.
12: It appeared a dark leather glove. It appeared to be somewhat moist or sticky. I didn't touch it, but it appeared that parts were sticking to other parts of the glove.
10: Defense attorneys had a much different view. They claimed that there was never a bloody glove and accused Furman of planting it. They later suggested that Furman held racist views. They were able to present audio tapes from years before with Furman using racist slurs, including the N-word. Loyola Law School professor and former prosecutor Lori Levinson reported on the trial of Simpson, a former football player turned actor.
13: Using Mark Furman and some of the racial slurs that he had made before, the defense and especially Johnny Cochran were able to effectively argue that what he testified to couldn't be believed, and the jury went with the defense.
10: At the trial and before the audio tapes with the racial slurs were played, Furman testified that he had not used the N-word during the previous decade.
14: Are you therefore saying that you have not used that word in the past 10 years, Detective Furman?
12: Yes, that's what I'm saying.
10: A year after Simpson was acquitted, Furman pleaded no contest to charges of perjury. He was sentenced to 3 years probation. Later, he moved to Idaho, wrote several books, and became a talk show host. Furman always insisted he didn't plant the bloody glove. For NPR News, I'm Steve Futterman in Los Angeles.
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2: 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I'm A. Martinez.
8: And I'm Leila Fadel. What does it mean to be American? That's the question Rostam has been reflecting on in his new music.

0: Live from NPR News in Washington, I'm Korva Coleman. President Trump said yesterday he'd called off a U.S. military attack on Iran. He said that was at the request of Mideast allies who believe a peace plan is close. But last hour, Trump said he wasn't so sure.
1: I hope we don't have to do the war, but we may have to give him another big hit.
0: Meanwhile, the commander of U.S. Central Command is also testifying before Congress this morning about the military effort against Iran. This comes as the death toll in Lebanon continues to grow in that country, even though there's supposed to be a ceasefire between Lebanon and Israel. Lebanese officials say now more than 3,000 people have been killed in Israeli strikes since March 2nd. Several states are holding primary elections today. NPR's Domenico Montanaro has more.
2: There's six states that are voting, from Pennsylvania to the south in Kentucky, Alabama, and Georgia, to out west in Oregon and Idaho. We're really heading into the heat of primary season here. The race I've got my closest eye on tonight is in Kentucky, a congressional race where Republican Thomas Massie is in a fight for his political life because of his high-profile disagreements with President Trump, especially and including wanting those Epstein files released.
0: NPR's Domenico Montanaro reporting. Acting U.S. Attorney General Todd Blanche is testifying before a Senate Appropriations panel this morning. Lawmakers are questioning him about President Trump's new fund created yesterday that's worth nearly $1.8 billion. The money is supposed to go to people allegedly targeted by the Biden administration. Maryland Democratic Senator Chris Van Hollen questioned Blanche about January 6th rioters.
3: Simple question. Will individuals who assaulted Capitol Hill police officers be eligible for this fund?
4: Well, as it makes plain, anybody is...
3: Just let me know if they're eligible for the fund.
4: As was made plain yesterday, anybody in this country is eligible to apply if they believe they're a victim of weaponization.
0: Critics are describing this new fund as deeply corrupt. Less than a week after President Trump's visit to Beijing, Russian President Vladimir Putin is heading to China to meet with President Xi Jinping. The Kremlin says that the two leaders plan to discuss economic cooperation and key international and regional issues. NPR's Jennifer Pak has more.
5: China has become Russia's lifeline, increasing trade between the two since the Russian invasion of Ukraine, though the Chinese deny supporting Russia's war effort. In addition to deals, a Kremlin spokesperson says Putin hopes to hear firsthand information about Xi's recent meeting with President Trump. While for China, Russia's energy resources are important as the Strait of Hormuz remains effectively closed.
0: NPR's Jennifer Pak reporting from Shanghai. This is NPR. San Diego police believe that two males shot and killed three people yesterday at the San Diego Islamic Center. And then police say they died by suicide. Authorities are investigating yesterday's attack as a hate crime. The World Health Organization says an Ebola virus strain continues to spread in eastern Congo and Uganda. More than 130 people have been killed by the disease in the latest outbreak. Health officials are now tracking more than 500 suspected cases. The WHO is concerned about the quick spread of the virus. A Texas biotech company says it has taken an important step toward bringing the dodo and another bird back from extinction. NPR's Rob Stein has the story.
6: Colossal Biosciences in Dallas says the company has created fully functional artificial eggs that can gestate bird embryos. So far, the company has used the eggs to hatch healthy chicken chicks. But Colossal says the advance demonstrates that the company's 3D printed plastic artificial eggs work. The company is now working on larger artificial eggs that could gestate the dodo and another flightless bird that disappeared hundreds of years ago called the giant moa. Colossal says scientists are still years away from recreating the extinct birds, but the company's also working on resurrecting other animals, including the woolly mammoth. Critics question whether it would be safe, ethical, or even possible to reawaken extinct creatures. Rob Stein, NPR News.
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9: 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Are self-driving cars in your city or town yet? 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Proponents say they're safer than cars driven by humans, and yet many people still don't trust them. So are you ready for self-driving vehicles? 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
0: I can't absolutely guarantee this will work for you, but when I feel demoralized by the state of the world and I really need something to take the edge off, I've discovered a quick fix that is legal in all 50 states. Hear me out. Try looking up videos of baby sea otters floating on their mama's bellies. From KERA in Dallas, this is Think. I'm Chris Boyd. Otter pups are not born knowing how to swim. First, they need their moms to act as floating bassinets, and then they need their moms to teach them how to paddle and dive for themselves. It turns out nature is full of devoted parents. And as my guest will tell us, those caretakers include fathers as well as mothers, and reptiles, insects, and cephalopods, along with birds and furry land animals. Elizabeth Preston is a science journalist and author of the book, The Creature's Guide to Caring, How Animal Parents Teach Us That Humans Were Born to Care. Elizabeth, welcome to Think.
11: Thank you so much for having me.
0: This book was such a revelation for me because I guess I had assumed the role of animal parents was limited to food and protection until babies can fend for themselves. But there is a surprising amount of teaching and nurturing and even sacrifice. What do Egyptian fruit bat mothers have to put up with?
11: Ooh. Yeah, a lot of people don't realize the range of things that animal parents can do for their young. The Egyptian fruit bat is one that I wrote about in the book. And what's interesting about her is when she leaves the cave each night to go hunt for food, hunt for insects or fruit, whatever she eats. when she leaves the cave each night, her pup is clinging to her fur on her chest. So she has to fly all around to feed herself while carrying this pup that gets heavier and heavier. And it doesn't just hold on in a cute way. It's got sharp little claws that it digs in with, and it grabs on with its teeth right around her nipple. Ouch.
0: Wow.
11: I know, I was upset when I learned that on her behalf. And each night when she flies out to find food, she stashes the pup temporarily in a tree branch or something like that. And then she goes out and searches for food, and she comes back and collects the pup. She might check back in to nurse also and keep it warm. But this is the routine each night. It's like a daycare where she just sticks the pup. And she continues to do this while the pup grows. And then eventually, when the pup is old enough to fly out of the cave on its own, scientists realize that it has already learned how to navigate its environment. It has a mental map of the space, which it has built by being carried around by its mother. As she takes care of her own needs and feeds herself, the act of carrying the pup back and forth to the same trees over and over again has taught it how to get around its environment.
0: Another really big surprise in this book is how much some animal dads do. Bird parents in particular, almost across the kingdom, tend to share caregiving responsibilities.
11: That's right. About 90% of bird species have two involved parents, and some of those have even more co-parents who help out the mom and the dad. But the vast majority of birds have a mom and a dad who work together to build a nest, maybe incubate the eggs. They might have complementary roles, or they might share the roles of caretaking, but they really work together to make sure that the eggs have a nest and the chicks are fed and protected. And in other kinds of animals, such as in fish, most fish don't care for their young at all. But among the minority who do, the vast majority of those caring parents are solo dads.
0: My favorite solo dad in this book is Murphy, a bald eagle that you call a bachelor because he had never mated, but it became clear that he wanted to be a dad. What is his story?
11: Yes. Oh, it was so sweet. He started incubating a rock. He was in captivity, and the keepers discovered that he was sitting on a rock, and he seemed to have this instinct to care for it as if it were an egg. I don't know what triggered that in him, but everyone found this very moving. And then eventually, I believe what happened is they had an eagle chick that didn't have a parent, and they very cautiously gave it to Murphy to see what would happen. And he took care of it, and he even taught it to fly. It left the nest successfully.
0: Some animal fathers also help their mammal mates to give birth. There's this hamster species in Asia that is known for basically dad in the delivery room.
11: That's right. I believe it's called a Campbell's hamster, and the dad acts as kind of a midwife. It licks the baby clean after it comes out of the mother. So he's not squeamish about getting right in there during the delivery.
0: Every human parent has had moments where they think, like, I cannot do this. There are inspiring examples, again, from the animal world. What do we know about the motherhood journey of one particular coastal octopus?
11: Yes, I wrote about one octopus in the introduction of the book who had a really fascinating paper written about her. She was spotted by a submersible off the coast of California, and scientists haven't had a lot of opportunities to watch deep sea octopuses nesting. But what they know from coastal octopuses that live closer to shore and are easier to see is always the mother dies as soon as her eggs hatch. So she lays the eggs, she protects them, she keeps them oxygenated and makes sure nobody comes by and eats them. But she has to just wait there and not eat or take care of herself at all. She just guards these eggs. And then when the eggs hatch, the mother's job is done and also her life is done. So it's kind of a grim story for poor mother octopus. But in this deep sea octopus that they spotted, they said, okay, we know she's going to die as soon as these eggs hatch. And they kept checking back on her in their submersible over the months that followed. And every time they checked, she was just still there. And the eggs were still there. And by the time they returned and found the eggs gone and the mother also gone, it had been 4.5 years since they first spotted her. And all this time she had not apparently eaten or moved. She had just stayed there. And it might have been that the cold water in the deep sea helped to maybe slow down her metabolism and make this possible. It was a big surprise to the scientists watching her.
0: You write that in some branches of life, the invention of parental care was, and this is so poetic, the first falling domino in a cascade of events that changed the world. What do you mean by that?
11: Yeah, that's kind of the thesis of the whole book, if you read beyond the fun animal stories. One of the species I'm talking about is ourselves. Scientists have come to believe recently that humans evolved as cooperative caretakers, which means that we evolved not to care for our kids just as a mother or just as a mother and a father, but really in a group. And that might mean older children are taking on an important role. It might mean grandparents. It might mean other community members. But anthropologists believe that this cooperative caretaking really set the stage for the evolution of our species, and it happened at the same time that we were evolving these larger and larger brains, this incredible empathy and ability to cooperate, that all of that had to do with caring for children together in a community, that all of these traits we evolved that are distinct to humans were important for caring for our young. And as we became these cooperative caretakers, and the most empathetic apes, the most cooperative apes, we were able to work together and really take over the whole planet. So what I argue in the book is that our history as cooperative caretakers has given us these tools in our brain that mean you don't have to be a mother or a father. You don't have to have physically pushed a baby out of your body to tap into your internal caretaking equipment, that we all have it in our brains because we evolved to all be able to take care of any infant or child who might be nearby and need our care. And so because of that history, we all have that legacy of caretaking. And today that kind of underlies our whole society, I think.
8: What can we know about how fatherhood specifically became a thing among our evolutionary ancestors?
11: How did fatherhood become a thing? It's hard to know exactly what happened because nobody was there writing stuff down, right? And it's interesting because among our closest relatives, the other great apes, so your chimpanzees, bonobos, gorillas, there's no species whose family structure really resembles ours. The other great apes, oh, and orangutans, I forgot them. The other great apes all have very, very, very highly responsible mothers who are totally in charge of childcare. For many months, the babies just cling to their fur. They nurse them all the time. And nobody else really helps out physically by feeding or carrying the baby. And the fathers might be around in the case of the gorillas or the chimps and bonobos. They're in the group, but they're not really caring for the kids. They're not really doing anything as far as childcare. And these apes also don't have hair bonding like we do. So we're the only apes who have evolved both these pair bonded relationships, which might mean monogamy or, you know, might be more flexible than that, but it means that the mother and the father are attached to each other in a special way. It's not like one gorilla with a whole group of females, for example. And we also have this cooperative care for children, which also none of the other apes has. So the role of a father as both a bonded partner and a group caretaker is really unique to humans among our relatives.
8: But this is so interesting. You know, if a baby gorilla loses its mother before it's weaned, which usually happens around the age of three, it's going to die living in the wild, right? Because no one is there to feed it. But if those gorillas lose their moms after that time, but before they would ordinarily be ready to survive on their own, probably they'll be looked after?
11: Yes, I think this is really interesting too. Historically, people have believed, like I just said, that the dads in these other great apes don't really do anything. They're kind of deadbeats. But there's some researchers who are looking at situations like this, like what happens when a gorilla's mother dies, and finding that even though the dad isn't involved in, you know, day-to-day childcare when the infant is younger, the presence of the dad does have a benefit. It does ensure, in the case of the gorillas, that they survive and they're okay. So they're finding that there are these more subtle ways that a male gorilla or maybe other primate species are helping to care for the young and ensure they survive, even if their role doesn't look as hands-on as a human dad.
8: And I guess there are numerous examples in the world of great apes of adult males being willing or eager to sort of play with juveniles, which just sounds like something fun. But I suppose in its own way, it is a form of caretaking.
11: Yeah, definitely. That's another thing that the gorillas do. They, even if they're not actively caring for young, they're very happy to be around the young. Sometimes they let a young gorilla use them as an umbrella. If it's raining, the adult gorillas will kind of sit hunched over and make a little shelter out of their bodies. And a young gorilla might kind of tuck themselves in underneath the adult and take shelter from the rain. Or the older males might let the young gorillas share their nest at night. So yes, all of these are forms of caretaking, and they do help presumably keep the gorillas safe and help them learn social skills, help them learn the other skills they need to survive. So all of these can be important roles for a father.
8: My guest is science journalist Elizabeth Preston. We're talking about her new book, which is titled The Creature's Guide to Caring, How Animal Parents Teach Us That Humans Were Born to Care. We'll come back to the conversation in just a minute.

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1: Experience something like emotional love for them.
2: Oh, what an interesting question. I don't think that we have any way to ask right now whether a fish feels any love toward its fry, or whether a snake mom who's cuddled up with her tiny snake babies feels love for them. It's a human description of an emotion. We can see some things that seem like emotions in animals. We can see fear. We can see the desire to be with each other. So I think, I don't know if scientists will find a way to learn what an animal is feeling toward its young, but you can see the way that they're acting, and you can see that some animals really go to great lengths to care for their kids. And whatever they're feeling inside, whatever their brains are doing, we don't know, but we can see the way that they act.
1: It is funny that we carve out a special category for something that we want to call love, right? When we see an animal that is afraid, we don't say, well, it looks like they're afraid because that's how we behave when we're afraid, but maybe they're feeling something else. But there's something about love. I guess in some ways we want to feel like this is a uniquely human capacity.
2: Yeah, that's a good point. Why do we gatekeep love?
1: Right.
2: And say, well, I don't, yeah, and say, is it going too far to say another animal feels love? Is it anthropomorphizing, or is it just respecting their experience? It's an interesting question. One animal that's making me think about is the prairie vole, which is known for being this monogamous rodent. It looks kind of like a mouse, but it has a pair-bonded partner, and it also is a cooperative caretaker like our ancestors. They care for their young together, and they are so, so attached to each other. A young male prairie vole will compulsively care for any pup that he finds lying around, even if he's never seen a pup before because he grew up in a lab. He'll run to it, and he'll crouch over it to warm it up with his body. And a scientist who studied prairie voles told me he used to study this cooperative caretaking, and he doesn't do it anymore. And he said it was very difficult because with prairie voles, you'd like to compare what makes them care more versus less for pups. But he said with these prairie voles, they all just care the most that they can all the time. And there was nothing he could do to make them take a break. He even tried like piping in the sound of I don't know what crying is for a baby prairie vole, but the sound of an upset pup, and it didn't deter the caretakers at all. They just really wanted to be there cuddling with these babies.
1: My guest is science journalist Elizabeth Preston. She's got a new book out called The Creature's Guide to Caring, How Animal Parents Teach Us That Humans Were Born to Care. We'll come back to the conversation in just a couple of minutes. This is Think. I'm Chris Boyd.

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1: I'm Maria Hinojosa. 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

0: just ahead of 12 noon Central Time. 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
6: The idea that we're sitting around waiting for the occupant of the White House to tell us what American history means, you know, that's the thing where you just kind of want to walk into traffic.
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7: Interpretations of American history have been contentious from the outset. 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
8: Live from NPR News, I'm Lakshmi Singh. President Trump is weighing in on the Republican primary race for Senate in Texas, 1 week before the runoff election. Trump is endorsing Texas Attorney General Ken Paxton over incumbent Senator John Cornyn. The president says Cornyn's a good man, but did not support him when times were tough. The winner in next Tuesday's election will face Democratic State Representative James Tallarico, a former educator often viewed on social media invoking scripture and challenging GOP-backed policies that he is viewed as marginalizing of vulnerable populations. NPR's Domenico Montanaro is following primary elections today in six states.
9: Tonight we're going to see results from Senate primaries in Alabama and Georgia, where the Republicans, they're all trying to out-MAGA each other. Georgia is going to be particularly important to watch because it's a really important Senate race with Democrat John Ossoff as the incumbent. Republicans would really love to flip that seat, but the Republican primary electorate in Georgia is very conservative and very different than the general election one, which has become much more purple.
8: NPR. As Domenico Montanaro reporting, Russian President Vladimir Putin has arrived in Beijing to meet Chinese leader Xi Jinping. Two-day visit. Putin's trip comes days after China touted more stable relations with President Trump. Here's NPR's Jennifer Pack.
10: Russia's President Putin calls President Xi an old friend in a video he sent to the Chinese people ahead of his visit. In it, he praises what he calls truly boundless potential of Russia-China relations. China has become Russia's lifeline, increasing trade between the two since the Russian invasion of Ukraine, though the Chinese deny supporting Russia's war effort. In addition to deals, a Kremlin spokesperson says Putin hopes to hear firsthand information about Xi's recent meeting with President Trump. While for China, Russia's energy resources are important as the Strait of Hormuz remains effectively closed. Jennifer Pak, NPR News, Shanghai.
8: A wildfire in rural southeast New Mexico that started when a medical flight crashed has burned nearly 25 square miles. NPR's Jeff Brady reports about 700 people are battling the fire north of the Capitan Mountains in the Lincoln National Forest.
11: A small medical plane crashed in the rural area 75 miles west of Roswell last Thursday. Four people were aboard, the flight crew and medical personnel, all died in the crash. The Federal Aviation Administration and National Transportation Safety Board are investigating. The crash sparked a small fire that quickly grew. Dry, windy conditions helped the fire double in size between Sunday and Monday. The steep, rugged terrain has made it difficult to fight the forest fire. Authorities evacuated the sparsely populated area. Jeff Brady, NPR News.
8: You're listening to NPR. Train service is resuming on the Long Island Railroad after unionized workers and the Metropolitan Transit Authority reached a tentative labor deal to end a days-long strike. Service suspension on the busiest commuter rail system in the country affected more than 250,000 daily commuters in the New York City area. Currently limited service is expected to fully resume by evening rush hour. A Texas biotech company says it has taken an important step toward bringing the dodo and another bird back from extinction. NPR's Rob Stein with the story.
12: Colossal Biosciences in Dallas says the company has created fully functional artificial eggs that can gestate bird embryos. So far, the company has used the eggs to hatch healthy chicken chicks. But Colossal says the advance demonstrates that the company's 3D printed plastic artificial eggs work. The company is now working on larger artificial eggs that could gestate the dodo and another flightless bird that disappeared hundreds of years ago called the giant moa. Colossal says scientists are still years away from recreating the extinct birds, but the company's also working on resurrecting other animals, including the woolly mammoth. Critics question whether it would be safe, ethical, or even possible to reawaken extinct creatures. Rob Stein, NPR News.
8: Tracing gas prices linked to the war in Iran, AAA says the price of a gallon of regular gasoline is now up to $4.53. It's NPR.
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2: Welcome to The New Yorker Radio Hour. I'm David Remnick. Guess what? The 250th anniversary of the Declaration of Independence is nearly upon us. And to think about this occasion and what it means, I've asked Jill Lepore to join us. Jill's been a staff writer at The New Yorker for many years, and just this month, she won the Pulitzer Prize for her book, We the People, A History of the U.S. Constitution. Jill Lepore is a professor of history and law at Harvard University, and she's our host for today's program.
6: Way back in the 1930s, in the dark days of the Great Depression, with democracy on the rocks, the U.S. government hired more than 6,000 out-of-work writers for something called the Federal Writers Project. They brought on all kinds of writers, from newspaper reporters to playwrights, anybody who used to make some kind of a living by writing and couldn't anymore. Ralph Ellison, Saul Bellow, Zora Neale Hurston, John Cheever, Richard Wright, they all got involved. Studs Terkel, too, he got his start at the Federal Writers Project. The government sent those writers out all over the country to talk to people, to listen to people, to chronicle American life. The project's folklore editor, Benjamin Botkin, said he wanted to turn the streets, the stockyards, and the hiring halls into literature. The idea that documenting ordinary lives was important was part of how Americans in the 1930s saved democracy at home. So this year, the 250th anniversary of the founding of the United States, I got really interested in what a project like that might find out today. We're going to hear that later. But I've also been really curious about what Americans thought about the state of the country 50 years ago, the bicentennial.
15: Revolution, that's what it means.
16: Well, it's just a celebration of 200 years. Lots of work and...
6: I came across this film deep in the National Archives. It's called The Birthday Party. It was commissioned by the National Park Service, which hired a documentary filmmaker named Joe Giovai to make a little film, Vox Pop style, man on the street, Federal Writers Project style. Reporters went all over the country to ask Americans what the nation's 200th birthday meant to them.
15: It's a good thing. It's a big celebration. It's like a great big birthday. I'm glad it's happening. I'm really excited about it. I don't see a great orgy of celebration. Right now, we don't have a great deal to celebrate. I feel that it might leave a lot of people out.
17: I'm just thankful to be here. be a part of the centennial.
6: This film somehow got lost. I don't know if anyone ever even watched it, but I've watched it like 50 times. I love this stuff. I would eat this stuff for breakfast, lunch, and dinner. It's a message in a bottle. There are middle-aged men wearing pork pie hats, smoking pipes, women with long straight hair parted in the middle, young guys with really, really long hair and beards or afros. There are bell bottoms and beads. And the thing is, America at 250 seems now, to a lot of people, to me anyway, it seems like a mess. In a piece I wrote for the magazine this winter, I called the 250th a goat rodeo, and I stand by that. But the bicentennial had kind of the same vibe. A lot of the people you can hear in this birthday party film, and not just the countercultural types, they just weren't too head up about America at 200.
18: For me, it doesn't have any real significant meaning. I mean, what's the difference between 199 years or 201 years?
19: In many ways, the bicentennial is just being fabricated.
20: If at the time of the bicentennial, we still have, 8% unemployment, I can't see any reason to go around patting ourselves on the back for having just survived two centuries. We have a long way to go, baby, as Billie Jean King might have paraphrased it.
6: So what do you hear there?
21: I hear a couple of things. One is a critique that was made about the bicentennial, which is that it had become commercialized. And I think also a deep sense of uncertainty about how you're supposed to act in a moment like that.
6: Beverly Gage is a professor of history at Yale. In researching her new book, This Land is Your Land, Gage went out on the road a few years ago, trying to figure out how this country tells the story of its own past. I really wanted to talk to her about this bicentennial film.
21: So is, like any birthday or big marker, is it just a sort of fake occasion? And also, how do you relate to a country that, I actually think it's kind of remarkable that it lasted 200 and then 250 years. So I would not agree with the commenter who was saying, what's the big deal? But nonetheless, how to relate to and maybe even celebrate a country about which you feel profoundly ambivalent.
22: The bicentennial, I think it could be a very profitable thing for business here in Washington.
23: Well, it's a bad time, I think, to have it. So I really don't know what we have to gain by it.
18: Well, after Watergate, the morale of the country's low. Maybe if we could inject some national spirit back into the country, it would do a lot of good.
21: I loved the comment that the bicentennial was coming at a really inconvenient time.
6: We ought to reschedule,
21: which I think a lot of people feel about 2026 too.
6: I think that woman was basically my aunt,
21: The other thing that strikes me is that there are not more convenient moments in history. And one of the things that you can see reflected in that clip is how persistent the anxiety that the country is in decline, that it's flying apart, that you are living at the worst moment. In fact, one of the opening images of the book is this famous, you can tell me, apocryphal or true, moment with Ben Franklin after the Constitutional Convention when he says, hey, that sun on the back of George Washington's chair, is the sun rising or setting on the republic that we've created? So at the very moment that the Constitution has been created, there's this anxiety. Are we making progress or are we already in decline? And so you can certainly hear that in the 70s. Now, I think there are particular things about our moment that make those concerns acute in a different way, but they are almost constant in the story of this country.
6: There are also some bits in this film of a kind of anguished account of American progress. There's another clip, I think, from this lady that I think of as my aunt with the blue glasses.
24: And another thing, we have the different nationality problems, the different color problems. However, we have begun to accept some of it, I think.
25: There's a lot of divisions here in the United States. It used to be called the melting pot. I don't know what's happening here. Maybe the compounds are beginning to separate again. And the people in the United States are diverging again. So, like, if they're going to do anything rather than celebrating, I think it's the time to start implementing all the things they have on paper, getting it out into the streets.
0: If some people that are in power right now would sort of reconstruct quickly what took place in 1776 and what the colonies wanted, these are what the minorities sometimes want.
6: Is that optimism? Do you hear optimism there?
21: I do to some degree. But what I see there is something that I wonder how much we have of anymore, which is a willingness to think about a moment like the Bicentennial as an opportunity. A whole range of different movements, but especially movements of social change, social progress, used to seize upon the symbols, the stories of the founding of American national identity. The early women's rights advocates, the abolitionists were so engaged with these questions about the meaning of the Declaration, the meaning of the Constitution, what it is that the country ought to be, could be, has been.
6: Is it not the case that the Tea Party movement or the No Kings movement are engaged in that kind of work?
21: Right. I think that those are great examples and great counterexamples.
6: So I want to turn to one last clip from the Bicentennial film, this young, long-haired guy in a jean jacket and big mirrored shades.
1: I don't know. Maybe progress is regress. I think we've done already enough, like, enough buildings and enough covering the earth with concrete and destroyed enough of nature already that maybe progress is regress. I don't know.
21: He really captures a moment in history, the sensibility of the mid-70s.
6: Yeah, how so?
21: You can just see the force of all of these movements and incredible cultural changes that had happened over a relatively short period of time, right? He has a counterculture vibe. He has an environmentalist vibe. He's questioning all the big narratives. You can tell from the pacing of his voice that he may also be shaped by certain things that he has himself imbibed in recent years. I don't want to cast
6: So, as a person who has been exploring the implications of this moment, the 250th anniversary of the country, now for a few years on the road, in classrooms, what is your July 4th plan?
21: New Haven does actually incredible fireworks every 4th of July. Also, maybe not for the 4th itself, but I want to go to DC because there's going to be this wild thing called the Great American State Fair going on that the administration is putting on the Mall. And I'm actually quite curious to see what that's going to look like. I'm sure I won't love all of the history on display there, but I do like that something is happening in this moment. So the energy behind it isn't bad, even though I'm not sure how I'm going to be able to engage the execution.
6: Hey, man, progress is regress, you know?
21: That's the way to engage.
6: Beverly Gage is a professor of history at Yale University. Her books include G-Man, a biography of J. Edgar Hoover, and This Land is Your Land.
3: I'd like to see the Bicentennial deal with the kind of future I think we're going to have, and I think it's going to be a sort of troubled future.
6: We're going to talk about that future in a moment. I'm Jill Lepore, and this is the New Yorker Radio Hour. Stick around.
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6: This is the New Yorker Radio Hour, and I'm Jill Lepore. I'm a staff writer for the magazine, and I wrote an essay about the Declaration of Independence for the New Yorker's special issue called America at 250. And that's our theme for today's program also, America at 250. The MAGA movement has put a lot of attention on America's past. So has the Black Lives Matter movement. It's a big and often pretty heated argument, and most historians aren't really in that argument. Most of us are just watching. But that argument raises vital questions about the role historians play in public life. American history, like any history, is full of beauty and also tragedy. Have historians got the mix right? I wanted to talk about this war over America's past with Jelani Cobb, who, like me, is both a historian and a journalist. And we're also pretty close in age. We were both kids during the bicentennial.
28: One of the things that stands out to me was that Richard Pryor released an album that year, which we totally cannot even say the name of, but it is Bicentennial, insert racial epithet here.
6: Yeah.
28: Where he goes in on kind of the contradictions of the founding and race and slavery and kind of prime targets, exemplifying particular contradictions in the founding of the country.
6: I listened to this Gil Scott-Heron piece called Bicentennial Blues.
28: Oh, wow. Yeah.
6: Yeah, like it's some good rhymes about the state of our country.
29: The blues is grown, but not the home. The blues is grown, but the country has not. The blues remembers everything the country forgot. It's a bicentennial year, and the blues is celebrating a birthday, and it's the bicentennial blues.
6: It seems to me that so much about this moment this year goes right to the core of the questions that have animated so much of your work, both as a journalist and as a historian. And yet it's also just kind of just such a messy moment.
28: But at the same time, it seems like this is a moment where we're least likely to embrace particular kinds of messiness. And what I mean by that is, you know, we saw earlier this year the federal government, you know, attempt to remove the plaques from the president's house in Philadelphia that talked about the history of slavery in the early republic and people who were enslaved at that site. We've had this kind of contentious discussion about American greatness, you know, anchored in the Make America Great Again rhetoric that we've seen from Donald Trump. But the problem with that kind of sanitized approach to history, at least in my estimation, is that it prevents you from getting to the things that actually are the basis of a claim for greatness in saying, you know, out of this incredibly flawed founding moment, there are people who across generations and across centuries engage in the work, often at the cost of their own lives, of trying to push the country in a more democratic direction. And I don't know that we're going to get that particular conversation this year.
6: You know, we've been reading a lot about the kinds of erasures, deletions, suppression, censorship that's going on all over the country, but largely through institutions that are under the influence or control of the national government, like the National Park Service. There's a really kind of amazing organization called Save Our Signs that's been going around taking photos of signs and making a big archive of them online. Mm. How much of an effect will that have? Like, do you think, what's the tale of those changes?
28: I think that people are right to be concerned. You know, the president also said that he thought that the Smithsonian African American Museum focused too much on how terrible slavery was, which is an astounding kind of thing to say, especially if you recognize that the impetus for the American Revolution are offenses that are categorically less than kidnapping, raping, and enslaving, bondage of people. And so it's an astounding thing for someone to say. And at the same time, I feel like you can't unring a bell that generations of historians have done so much work to increase the public consciousness, to increase the availability of access to this kind mm-hmm. of information, that ultimately it would be very difficult to sanitize those kinds of things now. There's an astounding array of books, documentaries, private museums.
6: You can't unring the bell, not even the Liberty Bell.
28: Not even the Liberty Bell.
6: I think the short film that the Trump administration's mm-hmm. America 250 Commission had projected onto the Washington Monument over the winter, which is a story of American history, is a good proxy for the version of American history that the mm-hmm. the federally funded celebration intends to proffer. And as a historian, I find it somewhat bewildering.
28: That film was really interesting. It was strange and demoralizing in a particular way, but also strange.
6: Yeah.
28: And it was almost like historical trolling. They gerrymandered the founding to include Christopher Columbus.
6: Yeah.
28: And
6: yeah.
28: I think that was just an attempt to critique people on the left who have associated Columbus's arrival in the Western Hemisphere with the subsequent tides of warfare and genocide and all the other kinds of things that happened, you know, in the wake of 1492. And him being kind of removed, and also the idea that you can discover a place where there are already people living.
6: There is no land acknowledgement in this film.
28: Well, there is a land acknowledgement. It's the acknowledgement that Columbus landed.
6: Yeah, there's a lot of providentialism in it. And in a way, it seemed to me a little bit like, you know, George Bancroft, the 19th century historian, right? He has this providentialist account of the history of the United States that's written in the 1830s. But it's really the manifesto for manifest destiny, right?
28: Sure.
6: Like this, we're fated to expand across the continent, and that was his agenda, and this is our God-given right. But then it has kind of tacked onto it, like a Mark Andreessenism or like a Muskism. It's like a like a technology boosting. Like that's also like it. We are fated by our providential God to go to Mars. Like that's kind of
28: right. Yeah, yeah. I mean, presidents and presidential administrations have had their preferred versions of history for a long time. But they did tend to leave it in the hands of historians, where this seems very much like a kind of made-to-order political speech.
6: So who does get to tell the story then this year? I mean, I was thinking, you know, you and I have this weird thing in common, which is that we're both trained as academic scholars mm-hmm. of history, and we also work as journalists. You're at the mm-hmm. pinnacle of that profession as dean of the Columbia School of Journalism. So I'm wondering if you think about this moment differently in your capacity as a historian.
28: The historian part of me is very interested in how this fits into other kind of commemorative moments. And, you know, it occurred to me that it was like, oh, okay, this is the only president who's been impeached twice. He's a wildly polarizing figure. But then I look back to 1976, and those July 4th celebrations were presided over by Gerald Ford, who was not elected president or vice president, and had controversially pardoned, you know, Richard Nixon. And so there was that. In 1876, Ulysses S. Grant tacks on his comments about the nation's centennial to a State of the Union address. He went on and on about the kind of industrial progress and mm-hmm. the amount of railroads that, and he was like, oh, also the bondsmen are now free. But he goes on, he's really into like what we would have called GNP, you know, in our time. Mm-hmm. But the country is still bleeding from the wounds mm-hmm. of the Civil War. So I think that none of these moments are really kind of picture perfect in that way. They just emerge, and then we kind of look at them through the lens of what's going on around us right now.
6: But you know what's so interesting about what you say about the centennial is I think of that celebration as really forward-looking. It really was a mm-hmm. celebration of American ingenuity and technical mm-hmm. and industrial growth. And it was very forward-looking, almost a kind of like, what is the century of the future going to be? Mm-hmm. And I think the bicentennial was kind of mixed in that regard. People didn't really want to look back except at the costumes, but there was a sense, you know, Ford had given that speech when he took the oath of office, our long national nightmare has come to an end, right? Watergate, Pentagon Papers, Vietnam, these things are behind us. Sure, the recession, but there was, by 76, some sense of maybe it's worth looking forward. But what I think is odd about this 2026 moment and the Make America Great Again movement's relationship to it is that the future almost seems to be only found in the past. I mean, it's a really, there's no reason for America 250 not to be a futuristic, like, our version of the Jetsons, let's look ahead to the next 250 years. What are we going to be doing in space or whatever? But it seems almost uniquely obsessed with the past.
28: It does. That curious absence is partly a product of Donald Trump himself, because rhetorically, he hasn't been really the kind of president that says, you know, we're going to cure cancer, as Nixon and Obama, you know, both did, or we're going to go to the moon, or we're going to go. I mean, there's, you know, the kind of occasional passing reference to these things, but that's not what you associate with him. You really associate him with much more of a kind of grievance politic about where we have gone in the past 50 years or so. What I usually refer to as a nostalgiocracy.
6: Bring back coal.
28: Right.
6: Right.
28: Why? Like, what is our attachment to coal? Like, I mean, if we have an industry that can replace coal, and why do we specifically want, you know, internal combustion engines?
6: But I want to ask you, though, I'm really fascinated by what you label as historical trolling, because I think that's spot on. But I also wonder how you respond to the notion that that is a reaction to essentially a kind of historical trolling on the left, or what people on the right would feel is like, you know, this kind of woke progressive who insisted that we have land acknowledgments and talk about white fragility and adopt, you know, this new ethnic studies curriculum, or, you know, whatever list of things might be on that list of grievances. Mm-hmm. And that there was an over-rotation in that direction that was as top-down, not from the office of the president, but from cultural elites and coastal elites, and that the particular emphasis of the America 250 administration's commission is an attempt to rotate back to some norm.
28: You know what I think? I think it's really interesting because, as you very well know, like, interpretations of American history have been contentious from the outset. And, you know, there are wildly divergent ideas about what even the American Revolution meant. At first, there's the kind of idea that it's this incredible leap forward for human freedom, and then, you know, another generation of historians, progressive historians, see it as purely a capitalist land grab, essentially, that benefits the landed aristocracy. And I think that is great, and that's healthy, that we debate, you know, what these things mean. And so I think that we have to make room for a divergence of opinions while upholding the same sorts of intellectual standards that the historical profession has benefited from and relies upon. And I think that outside of that, we should, you know, as we say, have maybe argument without end.
6: And yet, school teachers have to have a lesson plan.
28: Sure.
6: You know, it's different than being an academic historian where we're having argument without end. New evidence emerges, new interpretations, new methods, new people, new ideas. History is the argument, right? But you're the third grade teacher trying to figure out what to do for the 250th in your classroom. You've read all about the 1619 Project and its lessons plans are available to you. There's stuff coming from your state legislature, your school district. Parents have opinions. You can't really teach the debate to the third grade or the fifth grade.
28: You can't reliably do that in college with undergrads.
6: No.
28: Yeah.
6: I think one of the things I sometimes feel really responsible for as a member of the historical profession is that you think that academic historians have largely abdicated their obligation to K through 12 teachers, and there are huge exceptions. But I think it leaves those classrooms much more vulnerable to this kind of ideological flip-flopping where, you know, a state will say you must do this, and then the party affiliation of the legislature will change in the next elections, and then they'll say, no, you must not teach that, you must teach this. I mean, I think teachers are really afraid to... You know, museums are afraid of what they're going to put on their walls.
28: Yeah.
6: Civics teachers don't know how to teach civics. Like, what are our obligations to engaging in that work with them? Or,
28: you know, we're talking about history where no one really wants to put their head above the parapet. Hmm. And, you know, you could just go on living your life and doing work that is important for a select number of people, but really getting into the kind of framing of public discourse is where you can get so much trouble that you might reasonably resist ever doing that again.
6: Mm-hmm.
28: And at the same time, we really need people to do that. And I think, obviously, your work has pointed to that in some really important ways about us having to do the very difficult work of hammering out a national narrative that we can take pride in, that we can all kind of claim and feel some sort of reflection of ourselves, of our values, of things that we find admirable, and some common basis for us to begin to, you know, work together on the challenges of self-government.
6: Mm-hmm. Yeah, you know, I think too, you know, I talked to a lot of people lately who say, it's a hard time to be out in public, running for office, engaging in any kind of political discourse or public activity.
28: Mm-hmm.
6: But their response is, tend your own garden. And then, but they think of it as a kind of a community garden. And I really love that, which is like, all right, we're going to have a potluck for the July 4th and we're going to invite everybody in the neighborhood, figure out what our neighborhood used to do for July 4th and write July 4th speeches in our fifth grade classroom or, you know, record a 4th of July speech podcast. Like, just that there are like little things in your kid's classroom, in the retirement community that your mother's at, like have some experience of, hey, what does this mean to you? The idea that we're sitting around waiting for the occupant of the White House to tell us what American history means, you know, that's the thing where you just kind of want to walk into traffic. But like,
28: I think it's true. I also think it's consistent with what, you know, people might have thought in much earlier generations. For all of his contradictions and the things that I critique about him, one of the things I think that Jefferson really got right was his emphasis on localism in American democracy. You know, a kind of civic undertaking with their closest

0: Jeffrey Berger and Kim Wren with the Berger Wren Group at Baird Private Wealth Management, partners in financial planning and investment management, offering wealth strategies designed to help clients reach their goals. 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
1: Some are going back to their home states, their home towns. And I wonder if you see that in journalism.
2: Yes. The short answer is yes. And there has been this real emphasis on local news in the past decade in particular. And people have, because local news has been so challenged, it's caused this assessment of all the things that local news does, the way in which, you know, they bind communities together, that those local newspapers tend to not be as polarizing, because with a small margin of success, you have to bring in everyone. And you are also writing for a community that you know very well.
1: That same kind of community work of just being there and having those conversations, doing that reporting is part of binding up civil society.
2: Right.
1: Yeah.
2: Right. And doing the fundamental thing that you have to do in a democracy, which is talk to people.
1: Yeah. Yeah. Thanks so much, Jelani. It was great having you, and happy 250th.
2: Thank you. And happy 250th to you as well.
1: Jelani Cobb is Dean of the Journalism School at Columbia University and my fellow staff writer at The New Yorker. I'm Jill Lepore, sitting in for David Remnick for this special episode of the New Yorker Radio Hour. We'll continue in just a moment.
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1: Welcome back to the New Yorker Radio Hour. I'm Jill Lepore, sitting in today for David Remnick. I'm a historian, and I'm here because if there's one occasion that gets everybody riled up about history, it's an annual. Centennial, bicentennial, semi-quincentennial. Times when Americans take stock of the country. And that's what we're doing today. Earlier in this program, we listened to excerpts from a documentary that asked Americans in the 1970s about the bicentennial. I love that style of documentary so much, the tradition that journalists call vox pop, that I wanted to hear what it would sound like if we made a piece like that for the Radio Hour today. So we collaborated with an organization of audio storytellers known as Transom. They sent producers to Illinois and California, Louisiana, Vermont, Utah. They went to gas stations and city parks, to malls and street corners, to dairy farms, to listen to us. To Americans. Because here's what

0: I think. You could talk to politicians. You could talk to scholars, pundits, reporters. But what this moment means, I think you'll find that right here.
1: We're doing a radio program about the 250th anniversary of America. Can we ask you a couple questions?
2: Sure.
1: Do you have plans to celebrate the 4th of July this year?
2: Of course, of course.
1: What are you going to do?
2: Probably go see a parade and just be an American.
1: Yeah, how do you feel about being an American right now?
2: I feel great. I personally very proud to be an American.
1: Yeah.
2: I've been in this country since I was 15 years old. I came from Mexico, from Guadalajara, Jalisco, and I was given opportunities, and this is the land of opportunities, and we should remain that way forever and ever.
3: I'm 75 years old, so put that in a pipe and smoke it.
4: What part of New Orleans are you from?
3: I grew up uptown.
4: Do you have any vision of what the country will be like in 50 years for the 300?
3: In 50 years? Didn't I tell you I was 75 years old? That's 100 and a quarter.
4: Not that you'll be here, but what would you want it to look like, the United States?
3: What I would want it to look like?
4: Yeah, what do you want it to be like?
3: What would anybody want it to be? What was that James Baldwin said? Black people just want to be what? Left alone. That's it. Just leave us alone, you know.
5: We're talking to everyday Americans, man. Chicagoans. They got me doing the Chicago part, right?
6: Are you a Chicagoan?
5: Oh, yeah, born and raised.
6: Where at?
5: Southside. And so, man, the country's turning 250 on July
6: 4th. I'm excited about it. We're going to have a big party in the yard here. So if you're around, you're welcome to come by. We're going to have a big barbecue.
1: How do you feel about this being the 250th birthday of America?
7: Well, now that I know it's the 250th year anniversary, I might do kick back and do a little shimmy or a shake, for sure.
8: Honestly, thought it was a little older, to be honest, but, I mean, it's great. I mean, yeah.
5: What does being an American mean for you?
9: This America... This ain't America for us. I never got the chance to feel a American way. We don't got no First Amendment. We ain't got no Second Amendment. We ain't got no amendments due to the skin color. Why we don't got no piece of that pie? Why we don't got our 40 acres in the mule? You feel me? So for that flag, that's dead to me. But I do appreciate my life here. I do appreciate the people that I run into. That's how I feel about this America. It's not for us.
10: I'm from Alabama. I teach school in Birmingham. I teach seventh grade history. It's my 34th year as a teacher. I think the traditional ideas that we have about our history, that America's the land of the free, the home of the brave, equality, you know, that's what I tell my kids. I believe that Constitution that I make them learn because it's important. You know, this is the country they live in, and if they don't agree with everything, then grow up and change it. You know, make it what you want it to be.
11: I think freedom is an illusion. I think that we work, we're taxed every which way. My grandkids, my own kids, can't afford homes. Their dream is gone. Their money's spent. I thought of leaving. Like, where do I go? My ancestors came here. They came from Europe, England mostly. Maybe that's what I need to do and prepare my family to do the same thing, but where is that place?
0: We're going to have a 250th birthday in this country. Does that mean anything to you?
12: It's like asking me what kind of napkins I want at the birthday party when the house is on fire right now. Like, how am I supposed to give a shit? Like, it's not that I don't like birthday parties. I just... We gotta put out this fire first. I don't know. You buy whatever napkins you want. So I've got this rash on my arm, and it's getting worse. And I feel like I should go to the doctor. But what I did instead today, just now... work in a grocery store that sells like supplements and lotions made out of like rosemary and pansies and stuff. And I've started treating the people who sell that stuff the way I should be treating my doctor. And it's like, it's expensive. It's like $14 for a little vial of it. But, you know, that's cheaper than the blank check I'm going to give to the urgent care that's next to the Price Chopper. I don't even believe in this stuff, but it's what I can afford. So it's that kind of is my health care. Like, one of the reasons I moved to Vermont is because Canada's right there. Like, it's right there. Like, free health care is right there. I just gotta walk through the woods to get there.
4: Does this year being the 250 year anniversary, does that make a difference for how you'll spend the 4th of July?
13: Hopefully I'm going to spend it watching wonderful things on a TV set with my president.
4: What would you like to see?
13: Fireworks, parades, red, white, and blue, people happy, finally people coming together instead of fighting each other. That's what I'd like to see.
4: Red, white, and blue. So the flag is very important to you.
13: Yes. I mean, we're the freest country on earth, and nobody seems to know it.
4: Do you feel like your family history is tied up in this country's history?
13: Oh, yeah. Yeah, I mean, my first husband killed in Vietnam, you know. Uncles killed in Vietnam. Uncles killed in World War II. Yeah.
4: So your family has fought
13: for us. Yes, yes.
4: What does that mean to you?
13: Well, what would it mean to you? I mean, it means everything.
14: Where were you for the bicentennial?
15: Boy, I was only 5 years old. So I was probably on the farm. Didn't ever travel. I didn't ever go anywhere.
14: What is a patriot? A
15: patriot believes, in my opinion, that in a moment's notice, if something were to invade this country, they would stand up, grab whatever they had, and head for the front line.
14: And do you think you're a patriot?
15: Absolutely. I'd die for my family in a minute, right?
14: And your country?
15: Absolutely. Why not? If you're dying for your country, you're dying for your family, right?
4: What do you remember about the bicentennial?
14: I was everywhere. I was 10. My parents took me on a long cross-country drive, sort of an observation. We went to Philadelphia and Washington and Boston from Peoria, Illinois.
4: That's where you were living?
14: Yeah. Yeah, it was a fun trip, like a month long. They were both school teachers. So off for the summer, we took off with our little pull-along camper. I've always been a huge history person, and I credit that trip with a lot of it.
4: Wow.
14: Yeah, it was cool.
16: I'm born and raised in the Ninth Ward, and I have 4 siblings that was also raised in the Ninth Ward.
4: Do you see your family's history as being wrapped up in the country's history?
16: Yeah. My grandmother, she was 98 when she left us, and just having her stories on how she would be in the fields with her aunt picking potatoes, cotton, you know, and just trying to make ends meet. Yeah, it's a mural.
4: Can you say more about that mural?
16: Today, not really having too much wages. You have to work like 3 or 4 jobs just to make ends meet. What do I do? You know, do I eat? If I eat, well, I'm asleep.
4: How does that fit with the story of America you've been told?
16: It don't fit. You know, it don't add up.
4: And yet, on the 4th of July, you party with your family.
16: Yes, because it's our story of how we coming over, how we making it, and making ends meet.
4: What does freedom mean to you?
17: It means I've been to jail before. You know what I mean? So freedom is being able to walk outside and not have to check in with anybody. And you know what I mean?
4: In 50 years, it'll be 300 years of this country. What do you think our country will look like, or what do you hope it'll be like?
17: Oh, wow. I don't even think I can imagine what it would be like. I would like to say, you know, I'd see more grass and less buildings, you know. And I feel like in 50 years, it's just going to be like so much buildings and everything like that, you know. I like trees. I like just hanging in nature. And I think in 50 years, it's not just going to be around here and things like that.
18: We typically call this, we live in Salt Lake City, so what we typically call this is the West Desert. And the West Desert is quite barren, quite monotone, but still vast and beautiful. I applied for citizenship last year and had my interview in December, and now I'm just waiting for the oath ceremony, which is kind of the last formal step. I have never felt anything but optimistic about the future and about becoming a U.S. citizen, and now everything that's going on internationally makes me worried. I came here as a kid. I have always been here legally. You know, I'm an engineer. I have a master's degree. Like, I am one of the lucky ones, per se, right? If it's this challenging for me, I can't imagine how everybody else feels.
19: I usually see my family on the 4th of July, but we don't always celebrate it, if that makes sense.
20: Yeah, why not?
19: Sometimes the politics in the country don't make us feel particularly patriotic, but we still like to get together and barbecue and maybe catch some fireworks. Still here, just trying to raise my kids and, like, make sure that they have a good childhood. I was just discussing with my friend here that we're actually going to get them dual citizenship. So, you know, they'll have options to stay here or, you know, move to another country where they have citizenship if they want to.
21: Around 4th of July, summertime, it's about partying, man, having fun, relaxing, enjoying yourself, man. You got to get away from all this trouble and this hate in the world, man. It's I don't like it. Respect is the word, sweetheart.
22: Do you feel proud to be an American right now?
23: I feel proud to be an American here. I don't know that on the world stage. I don't know that it means the same thing as it did when I was younger, as far as being able to go to another country and say, oh, I'm an American. We're doing things right. It doesn't feel like we're doing things right now, but I don't want to be from somewhere else.
4: So you're all young. Hopefully you'll be around for the 300-year anniversary of our country in 50 years. What do you think it'll look like, this land, this country?
24: I hope that we'll be thriving, that the working class of the United States is going to be in a much better position.
4: Do you imagine yourself still being in Tennessee?
24: I don't know. I feel like if you want anything to change, you can't abandon ship. To truly make change in an area, you have to stay and fight for progress.
25: It's a process. Sometimes it seems as though we go forward and then we go backward. We go forward and we go backward. But the way I look at going backwards is, think about a bow and arrow. In order for the bow to go any length, it has to be gone, go backwards. And there's tension in going backwards. But then when you let it go, it springs forward. I think that's possibly where we might be right now in America. We're in another area where we have a lot of tension and a lot of misunderstanding. But eventually we're going to soar forward. And truth and righteousness is going to prevail. You know, it always does.
22: Those are the voices of Americans all over the country, gathered for us by Transom as part of their Listeners Project. I'm Jill Lepore, and this is the New Yorker Radio Hour. David Remnick will be back with you next week. Meanwhile, thanks so much for spending time with me today. And happy 250th, however you plan to spend the 4th of July.
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I'm David James, and on 2 Main Street, my memories of working there with two radio veterans. What were the early programs? Who were the personalities? 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And when Wolfman Jack came to the River City Rocker? 2 Main Street airs Thursday at noon, Saturday at 11, presented by the Berger Wren Group at Bayard Private Wealth Management.

Good afternoon. This is 88.3 WNIN-FM, Evansville, Henderson, and Owensboro. 86 degrees, cloudy skies. We're expecting another round of thunderstorms later this afternoon into the evening. We do have that flash flood watch. All things considered up next, following the news.

The National Weather Service in Paducah has issued a severe thunderstorm warning for northeastern Spencer County in southwestern Indiana until 4 p.m. At 3:37 p.m., a severe thunderstorm was located 7 miles southwest of Santa Claus, or 11 miles north of Rockport, moving northeast at 35 miles per hour. Expected hazards include 60 miles per hour wind gusts.

0: You're listening to All Things Considered from NPR News. World Cups mean a whole lot of new infrastructure for a host country. In Mexico City, it's an ambitious new bike lane in one of the city's most important thoroughfares that has gotten the most attention. And it's sex workers who are angry. NPR's Eder Peralta reports.
1: The sex workers gather on one of the main avenues of Mexico City. Some are in skin-tight spandex, short skirts, dramatic makeup. Most of the older sex workers are in tall heels and long summer dresses. We are denouncing displacement of our comrades who work on Tlalpan Avenue, one protester says. What's happening with this bike lane is a social cleansing. Who do these corners belong to? The ones who work them, they reply. For the World Cup, the government of Mexico City opened what it called the Great

0: Tenochtitlan Bike Highway, 24 kilometers of bike lanes that run from the center of town all the way to the main World Cup stadium. Elvira Madrid is an activist who runs Brigada Callejera, a collective that helps sex workers.
1: ¿Qué pasa con la ciclovía? Pues les quitan un carril.
0: The problem, Madrid says, is that the new bike lane stripped the outermost lane of the street.
1: Antes ellas estaban sobre la avenida y el cliente pues daba vueltecitas, podía negociar.
0: Before, the sex workers stood right on the street, and their clients could slow down, they could loop, they could negotiate. Now, in parts of Tlalpan, the sex workers are separated from the street by the bike lane, and in some cases, even huge concrete planters.
1: A las compañías les perjudicó porque se han empobrecido el 70%.
0: Madrid says their earnings have dropped by 70%. The municipal government did not return our request for comment, but the mayor of Mexico City has said this is a major infrastructure project that connects dozens of communities. To Madrid, this is the city turning its back on a piece of history.
1: A ella la reubicaron hace 37 años.
0: 37 years ago, as neighbors complained about sex workers in their part of town, the city created a zone on Tlalpan Avenue where prostitution is tolerated. At the time, it was an earthquake-battered, seedy part of town. The sex workers took up residence there, and as the years went by, the area got better, rents went up. The World Cup, says Madrid, is the perfect excuse to turbocharge gentrification. If she were a foreigner, she says, she wouldn't come to the World Cup. They're going to be staying in five-star hotels and eat in nice restaurants. But you're hurting all of those people who have lost their jobs. The protesters move across the city shouting, "We want a place to live. We don't give a damn about the World Cup." Sandra Montiel walks under an umbrella. She's 50. She's been a sex worker for 30 years. It's a dangerous job. She survived an acid attack. I ask her if it wouldn't be easier to find clients on the internet. She shrugs. We're used to the streets, she says. And most of the sex workers are older, so they don't have the skills, nor, quite frankly, she says, the youth to attract clients online. They've defended their block before, she says, and they're ready to do it again.
2: Entonces, pues, la lucha sigue y seguiremos en este camino.
0: The fight continues, she says, and we will remain on this street. Ada Peralta, NPR News, Mexico City.
3: 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It's 3:48. A good afternoon. I'm Kenton McDonald. There's more of the show coming up next hour, including NPR News at 1 after. I'll have your local and statewide news. That'll be at 4:04 as Indiana's Attorney General is trying to undo an order issued by some local judges. The details on that story for you next hour. And on All Things Considered, the Deferred Action for Childhood Arrivals Program, or DACA, was launched to protect immigrants brought to the U.S. illegally as children, but most of them are not so young anymore.
4: We're not kids anymore. We are adults. We are professionals. We are parents.
3: They're also facing weaker protections under the current administration. 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
5: 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It shows you the traffic on Riverside Drive and the boat traffic on the river in downtown Evansville. It's on 24 hours. Right now we have 86 degrees with scattered storms in the area.
6: If all we do is accountability, but don't also do affordability work, then I think we'll have failed.
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7: I'm Juana Summers.
0: And I'm Scott Detrow. What does the future hold for the roughly 500,000 people on DACA?
7: Recipients today have weaker protections under the Trump administration.
8: I had this like hypervigilance and hyper awareness that at any moment I could be pulled over for no reason at all and just be taken.
0: And what can we learn from the response to the 2014 Ebola epidemic?
7: Also, scientists warn that an exceptional marine heat wave may just be settling in.
9: Like, I tear up because it's so horrifying. They just come to shore, walk to the beach, and die. And I've never seen that before.
0: First News.
10: Live from NPR News in Washington, I'm Ryland Barton. Vice President J.D. Vance says the U.S. is prepared to go back to striking Iran if negotiations don't end.

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1: On WNIN-FM at 4:18, it's All Things Considered. Good to have you with me today. I'm Kenton McDonald. Later in this hour of the show, the latest from Kentucky, as today is the Kentucky primary, including some big races in the local Evansville area in western Kentucky, but also with Representative Thomas Massie. He has clashed with the president. And does he have enough support among GOP voters in his district? More on that story next hour, rather later in this hour of All Things Considered on WNIN-FM.
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Evansville's first radio station is now off the air after more than a century of broadcasting. I'm David James, and on 2 Main Street, my memories of working there with two radio veterans. What were the early programs? Who were the personalities? And when did AM radio lose the battle with FM? And when Wolfman Jack came to the River City Rocker? 2 Main Street airs Thursday at noon, Saturday at 11, presented by the Berger Wren Group at Bayard Private Wealth Management.

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1: .448 here at WNIN-FM, and this is All Things Considered on a Tuesday afternoon. We do expect some showers and maybe thunderstorms to roll through the area later tonight. A low of 65 with cooler temps tomorrow and more rain in the forecast. High of 70 on your Wednesday. Next hour, NPR News at 5:01. I'll have local news at 5:04. WNIN's Tim Jagalow was at Evansville Mayor Stephanie Terry's State of the City address today, and he'll have the details on that next hour in local news. Also, next hour on All Things Considered, the death toll from the Ebola outbreak in Africa continues to climb.
2: This is a strain of Ebola for which we have no vaccine and no treatments, and it's in a part of Africa which is conflict-laden.
1: Coming up, insights on the crisis from the former White House Ebola response coordinator under President Obama. That conversation is next hour on All Things Considered.

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1: His family to go on a road trip in a Toyota on a cruise ship that's presumably sponsoring said road trip from a vehicle manufacturer that's sponsoring said road trip. Is this all above board in terms of, I don't know, government ethics, government rules, regulations?
2: Let me put it this way. The question of whether it's legal is, I think, less relevant than this sort of like perennial blurring of the line that happens in this administration between kind of public and private funding.
1: This is like the road trip version of the ballroom.
2: Exactly, right. Trump kind of set the tone for this. Executive branch employees are not supposed to accept gifts from companies they oversee. Duffy is not directly accepting a gift from companies he oversees, but he's accepting a gift through a pass-through nonprofit. So there's a question as to whether it violates those rules. I genuinely don't know whether it does, but certainly people are raising the alarm about that.
1: Is part of the controversy also that he was doing this instead of, like, I don't know, his job?
2: Well, that's the other aspect of this, right? Is that, like, over the past year, Duffy has been the face of several huge PR fiascos in the American transportation industry. Two government shutdowns.
3: As you all know, we're going through a shutdown right now. And in that shutdown, government employees don't get paid.
2: Both of which led to widespread chaos at American airports.
3: Facilities are low staffed, which means we have significant delays.
2: Huge cutbacks on TSA.
3: They're doing their job, right? They're screening all the necessary people, but it's just taking a longer period of time.
2: You had huge lines.
3: The reasons why we have such long lines is when we have more TSA agents that call out than previous,
2: issues longer. With flight controllers.
3: The school that trains air traffic controllers in Oklahoma City shut down and didn't ramp up fast enough.
2: You had a fatal crash.
4: When Americans take off in airplanes, they should expect to land at their destination.
2: And Duffy was the face of all this. He was the one taking the fall for it as the top guy. He could sort of use the good press, is I guess what I'm trying to say. And yet, he's not attracting the kind of good press with this that I think maybe he thought he might. Like, he was also filming this promo video at the same time as these shutdowns were going on, at the same time that airports were in crisis.
1: Let's just, I don't know, give everyone here the benefit of the doubt for a second and, I don't know, assume that this was well-intentioned and above board. What are we supposed to take away from this series?
2: He pitched it as like a civic experience. And he's right to say that road trips are or can be a civic experience. You see parts of the country that you wouldn't otherwise see. You get to experience this country's great diversity. You know, even like eating at a diner with your kids, like, I don't know, like it can be a family experience, which I know is part of how he's pitched it too. What we're supposed to be getting is, I think, both sort of like an ad for what makes this country great, the places that make it great, the people that make it great. Duffy, I think, also on Twitter has said,
5: "The radical, miserable left notice our awesome Great American Road Trip trailer, .. And they hate it. It's too wholesome. It's too patriotic. It's too joyful."
1: Oh!
2: And then, in a different tweet, he said,
5: "Taking a road trip in America is a civic experience. For decades, our kids have been told they should be ashamed of our country and its founders. It's time to push back on those Marxist narratives."
1: What? I'm sorry. Sean, fellow Sean here. Everyone knows that having a family and taking a road trip is a part of the American experience, Marxist or not. What? Who needed a reminder that you can get in your car and take a road trip? If anything, people can't do it because we're at war with Iran.
2: Right. It's like road trips are great, as you're saying. Like, no one is anti-road trip. Where is the anti-road trip coalition? I want to see the anti-road trip coalition. It's just that, like, people aren't necessarily as able to take a road trip as they might ordinarily be. How's it? Tell me about your, I want to hear about your road trip experience.
1: I don't have a car because I'm a Marxist.
2: Right. You're definitionally a Marxist if you don't have a car. I mean, listen, cars are expensive. That's a reality.
1: The trailer for Sean's Great American Road Trip suggests that we Americans should be hitting our world-class national parks this summer. But Sean's Great American plane boss has been slashing the budgets at said parks. We're going to ask how they're doing in light of the cuts.

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5: George Jetson. 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
0: Stephanie Pearson's trip to Big Bend inspired her to become a journalist. She's been writing for Outside Magazine for decades and has authored two books on our national parks. We asked her how the parks are doing in light of big cuts from the Trump administration.
6: Well, it's a moving target. There's a lot happening in parks right now. There is almost a quarter of full-time national park staff have lost their jobs. That's more than 4,000 positions.
7: You're proposing a 38% cut to parks facilities operation and maintenance. These are the road crews, things like that. A 35% cut for support staff and over 50% of funding for resource stewardship. To me, that is just a recipe for disaster.
0: When you lose a quarter of your park staff, what do you end up losing?
6: Well, I think a lot of the public-facing people will still be there, so people may not necessarily notice it. They're still going to be greeted at visitor kiosks. They're still going to have information people. But where they're really diminishing is in, say, scientists who are biologists who are studying the flora and the fauna or the wildlife. I mean, people who are critical pieces of these parks who are trying to, you know, balance visitation with wildlife, for example.
8: The visitor experience is what most people are focusing on, but frankly, I'm much more worried about the condition of the resources, both natural and cultural, and the condition of the infrastructure, and it's not sustainable.
9: If you're cutting a third of the budget, you're effectively dismantling the protections of this place. You're dismantling a lot of the National Park Service.
6: Also, infrastructure people who are taking care of the parks and maintaining them.
10: The workforce is stretched so thin this season that nearly all staffers, including scientists, are required to take turns checking people in and cleaning campground toilets.
11: Trails are going to have more litter. The trash cans will be emptied less frequently. You know, these things feel like small things if you talk about them individually. In aggregate, is the fracturing of the foundation of the national park system that is entrusted with the democratic ideals of our country.
6: It's amazing what the National Park Service staff is continuing to do, and anyone who sees someone in a National Park Service uniform should probably go up and give them a hug or, you know, a high five or something.
0: You got to ask before you give them a hug.
6: Yeah, though, exactly.
0: You know? You don't want to make
6: true.
0: Their lives
6: yeah,
0: even
6: no, no,
0: worse.
6: No. Yeah, I'm from the Midwest. I know that's probably bad advice, but I think their jobs are really hard right now. But for example, Yosemite National Park, I think the first weekend of May, it took an hour and a half to get to the entrance to the park for people. And so then when they got in the park, what is also happening is they've lifted all the reservation systems in some of these iconic parks, Yosemite being one of them, Glacier National Park being another one.
12: Some parks will rely on real-time traffic controls, parking limits, and shuttle systems instead of reservations. Advocacy groups warn that the change could strain staff and damage park resources.
13: And critics worry this summer could become pretty chaotic. Park officials say they're trying their best to manage the crowds with more traffic control and shuttles.
6: There are parks that are in the system that are a lot less visited, but for these iconic parks where everyone seems to want to go all the time, there's going to be a lot of people and a lot of people who want to see the same things that you do. So just come prepared or maybe go in the fall.
0: Do you think this could be an added incentive to get out there this summer and see these parks despite the gas prices? Because it's America 250 and the parks are being ruined, so you may as well see them before they're trashed.
6: Well, it almost breaks my heart to even think that. I still have some hope. I have hope that they will not be trashed. I have hope that people on both sides of the aisle understand the value of these parks. It almost makes me tearful. It does make me tearful. I am a proponent of understanding our American history because there's so much to offer through these parks, and you're going to gain some understanding when you visit, ancestral Pueblo and land in New Mexico, or you see the geology of Big Bend National Park. I am really hopeful that people understand the value of these places and really use their voices to, like in Big Bend National Park right now, I mean, that's a perfect example. People are rallying around the fact that they're trying to build a border wall through it. People have rallied on both sides of the aisle to say, we do not want a border wall in Big Bend National Park. And so I think that there is hope that people will rise to this occasion.
14: Oh my gosh, is this place real? I feel like I keep asking myself that question.
0: Micah Meyer has been to every single national park in America.
15: The guys are loading up the boat so we can head about 12 to 15 miles to the border of Yukon Charley Rivers National Preserve.
0: We asked him on to tell you about some of the most underrated destinations our country has to offer.
14: Here we go, around the Big Bend.
16: The Northwest.
17: One of my favorites in the Northwest is the John Day Fossil Beds National Monument. There's a unit called the Painted Hills Unit, which has these incredible red stripes that cut through the earth. And whether you live in Seattle or Portland, you can access it within a day's drive, and you're not going to have any of the crowds that you'll experience at Mount Rainier or at Olympic. And it's just one of the most otherworldly places I've seen up there.
16: The Southwest.
17: For the Southwest, I would not go to Saguaro National Park, but if you go a few more hours away to Oregon Pike Cactus National Monument, the cactuses are way cooler looking. There's way more epic hikes. There's way more epic vistas and views.
16: The Southeast.
17: If you are in the Southeast, I would skip the crowds of the Everglades and hop a short flight over to the Virgin Islands, where there is an island off the island of St. Croix, which is called Buck Island Reef National Monument, and it's a natural turtle nesting ground that you can actually snorkel underwater down a trail that the Park Service has made. It's incredible, and it's not going to be crowded because most people, when they go to the Virgin Islands, go to Virgin Islands National Park, which is the majority of the island of St. John.
16: The Midwest.
17: Through the Twin Cities of Minneapolis-St. Paul, there is a 72-mile river corridor called the Mississippi National River and Recreation Area, and it is federally protected riverfront that is full of places to fish and hike and run and see amazing wildlife, and it's one that I actually go on a daily run every day, and I often listen to your podcast, Sean, today.
0: Get out of town!
6: Oh my gosh.
16: The Northeast.
17: So Acadia is a really popular one, but really close to there, far from the crowds, is the end of the Appalachian National Scenic Trail, which starts in Georgia and runs all the way up to the center of Maine. And you don't have to do the whole thing, but in just one day, you could go hike the final few miles to the center of Maine, and you can actually see people finishing their months-long trek. And it's this super cool experience just as a day tripper to get to meet these folks, to talk to them. You usually smell them before you see them because they haven't showered in so long. But you get to the top of this mountain and you get to witness people complete a historic National Park Service trail and feel just a little bit of that for yourself.
16: And his favorite?
17: My favorite National Park Service site in the whole system is in Utah. And when I wrote a blog ranking all of Utah's Park Service sites, I got a lot of flack because my number one was not Zion, it was not Bryce, it was not Arches.
18: Behind me in Dinosaur National Monument, you see some of the most diverse and expansive views of my entire journey so far.
17: But because it's a national monument and not a capital N, capital P national park, most people haven't heard of this site. Like if tomorrow Congress upgraded it to Dinosaur National Park, it would get millions of visitors. But that's just because most people think America's park system is only the 63 capital N, capital P parks. They don't realize that it's over 400 sites. And so Dinosaur National Monument only gets 7% as many visitors as nearby Rocky Mountain National Park or Zion National Park. But I think it's the best that the entire national park system has to offer, all in one less visited site where you, for example, can touch a dinosaur bone if you would like, Sean.
0: I would like, Micah. I would like.
17: I think too often we feel like we have to take a flight out west or go somewhere far-flung to experience an amazing piece of nature, but every single state and territory in America has at least one National Park Service site. So before you do anything else this summer, go visit your local in-state or in-territory parks and then think about the far places that you have to pay a bunch of gas to get to.
0: Micah Meyer, Today Explained listener, patriot. Stephanie Pearson, who you heard from earlier, is the author of 100 Great American Parks and 100 Hikes of a Lifetime USA. Find them wherever you find your books. And even earlier in the show, you heard from Will Gottsaken. He's a staff writer at The Atlantic. He also writes their daily newsletter, The Atlantic Daily. Check it out. Ariana Spuru and Peter Ballin on Rosen made the show today with help from Amina Al-Sadi, David Tadashore, Bridger Dunnigan, and Gabriel Dunatov. Park life.

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1: From WHYY in Philadelphia, this is Fresh Air. I'm Tanya Mosley. Today, writer Jessamyn Ward. She's a two-time National Book Award winner, a MacArthur Fellow, and the author of Salvage the Bones and the memoir Men We Read. Her new book, On Witness and Respair, is a collection of nonfiction essays written over 17 years from her home in rural Mississippi. She's known for writing about grief, the daily beats of loss after the deaths of friends and family members, including her brother and partner. Jessamyn Ward notes the timing of her book with the rolling back of civil rights protections in the United States.
2: There are powerful actors everywhere who do not have my best interests or, you know, people who are like me, our best interests at heart. And what I can do in order to push back against that is I can return to the word.
1: And jazz critic Martin Johnson reviews a new album from cellist and composer Tamika Reid. First News.
3: Live from NPR News in Washington, I'm Ryland Barton. Former Navy SEAL officer Ed Gallrein has defeated incumbent Northern Kentucky Republican Congressman Thomas Massey after President Trump pushed to oust Massey in his campaign to defeat his perceived enemies in his own party. That's according to a race call from the Associated Press. Massey led the fight to get the Jeffrey Epstein files released. He's opposed to Trump's involvement in foreign conflicts, and he was one of the Republican votes against Trump's signature tax and spending package last year. The House primary race was one of the most expensive in U.S. history. Gallrein will face Democrat Melissa Strange in the general election. Republicans control the Senate, but they just advanced a Democratic resolution to force President Trump to end the Iran war. Louisiana Republican Senator Bill Cassidy was a crucial vote.